0: Gaga's album, and that's her work with the Global Messengers, and also Grammy nominated album, Best Classical Vocal Album, A Change Is Gonna Come, and also a Salt Lick Incubator Grant awardee in 2023. Pretty amazing accomplishments for a gal from Idaho. Talk to us about your journey from Idaho to Berkeley.
1: So I grew up in Caldwell, Idaho, a little town just southwest of Boise. And I made my way to Boston to study music at New England Conservatory. And I went on to do grad school at the Berkeley Global Jazz Institute. And it was just both experiences were just so wonderful. And in that time, and since, you know, I've really fallen in love with the Boston music scene and everything that it has to offer. And it is a pretty transient city, you know, for artists, because people come in and out for school. But that's kind of the exciting part and the beautiful, wonderful part, is that you're always getting to meet new artists and new talent and getting to spend time with them and then seeing where they fly and what they do.
0: You know, you're playing the guitar right now, but I saw a little picture of you. I think maybe you were 4 years old playing the violin.
1: Yeah. So fiddle's actually my first instrument. And I started playing fiddle at, I think I was, about 4 or 5. And I started playing piano at 5 years old. And guitars, you know, I took a few guitar lessons in middle school, but it's pretty new for me. It's not my first instrument by any stretch of the imagination. So, but for the music I'm doing these days, it really calls for it. And so I'm loving delving into you know, this new kind of musical chapter.
0: Farai completed her master's degree at Berkeley Global Jazz Institute in 2018.
1: Mm-hmm.
0: Wow. And just recently has recorded her debut album in Nashville. Let's talk about the new album.
1: Well, that first song that you heard will be on the album. And I wanted this album to really be an expression of who I am and to let people get to know me. And, you know, as I said, I grew up in Idaho and playing fiddle and doing all these different American roots musics. And then I went on to study jazz for many years. And jazz and blues have become a big part of who I am and what I do. And on this record, you're going to hear some bluegrass. You're going to hear some jazz. You're going to hear some R&B inspired things, and certainly some singer-songwriter kind of moody things as well. And I really just wanted this record to represent all of who I am. And my faith is also really important to me, so you'll hear a little bit of that as well. But I wanted this record to just be cohesive, but also to just represent the vastness of who I see myself as.
0: This is The Folk Show at NHPR and Vermont Public, and we're visiting with Farai. Farai, could you play another tune for us?
1: Absolutely. This next one is called Going Home to the Rockies, and as I said again, I'm from Idaho, and I live in Boston now. I've lived there for the better part of 13 years or so. But every once in a while, I dream about going back home to the Rocky Mountains, so that's what this is about.

0: I think that's the first time I've ever heard mention of a Fenway Frank in a song. Have you ever had a Fenway Frank?
1: I absolutely have.
0: And the Red Sox aren't doing too bad right now, I'm happy to say. Farai is our guest in the studio. She's got a new album out. Was that album recorded for Ken Irwin at Down the Road Records, or is this something new?
1: Yes.
0: And the name of it again?
1: Where Flowers Grow.
0: Where Flowers Grow. What significance do flowers have in your journey, Farai?
1: Well, no one's ever asked me that before. I grew up, you know, with a beautiful garden, and my mom loves gardening. My grandma loved gardening. My great-grandma loved gardening, and my great-grandmother was a farm girl from Kansas. And when I think about plants and nurturing and watching things grow, I always think about my family. Mm-hmm. And I'm not going to play this song for you today, but there's the title track of the song. The title track of the record is called "Where Flowers Grow," and I wrote that song about, a few years ago after I had gone through a really dark period of depression, and I thought about being on this side of it and being in a better place and just being so grateful for my life. And the song's called "Where Flowers Grow" because the chorus says, "Can I be more in control of the thoughts that bring me down? Will the angel on my shoulder ever take the demons down?" The last verse talks about flowers and says, basically, when I die, will I be grateful that I stayed? Will I wish I said goodbye, or will I be so glad that I stayed? And I think that I'll be glad I stayed when I lie where flowers lay. When we think about flowers, we think about life, but we also think about death because, you know, you need soil to fertilize new life. And so I look at this song as being about like the death of an old me and the birth of a new one. And I also think about this record as being the birth of a new era of myself and me expressing myself in the most authentic way and showing the world who I am.
0: Definitely a new chapter for Farai.
1: Mm-hmm.
0: You went from roots to jazz, and you were on the faculty. Are you still on the faculty for Berklee and the conservatory?
1: I am now, just as of a few weeks ago, I'm the new managing director of the American Roots Music Program at Berklee. So,
0: and whose place did you take there?
1: So it was an assumption of that role. There was another individual kind of in charge, but wearing a lot of different hats. So mm-hmm. It kind of is a new role for somebody to just be doing this entirely. So it's a great opportunity expansion of that role. Yeah, thank you.
0: That is so huge. I know I've been working at the Gray Fox Bluegrass Festival where they do a segment in the mornings with Berklee students mm-hmm. that who come from the Roots program. So I know how important that Roots program is and has nurtured so many wonderfully talented musicians and artists that have gone on to do fabulous things. So that's great that
1: you
0: are in that position.
1: Thank you. I'm so excited to be working alongside Artistic Director Matt Glazer. And we've worked together for several years now, and it's just wonderful to be embarking on this new period of teamwork.
0: That's
1: amazing. In the department, yeah.
0: Thank you. So now you've gone from, let's say, roots to jazz, back to roots. You're teaching and just recorded the new album, Where Flowers Grow. How does that feel to have that behind you now? What's next?
1: Well, I'm so excited. And, you know, I feel like it's been a long time coming. I feel like, you know, I just turned 30. And I think a lot of the times, especially as a woman, you know, you see younger artists and sometimes as a woman, you feel like you're losing time or you've lost time and you wish that you would have gotten in there sooner or whatever. And I'm so grateful that I've taken my time because I feel so much myself. And I know that if I had done this, you know, even just a few years ago, that I maybe would look back and say, I wish I would have waited. So I'm just so glad that I have taken my time to know myself and know how I want to present my music and my art. And so it feels wonderful. And I can't wait to for people to hear this music, and I'm excited for the next record too.
0: Were you always a songwriter? I mean, did you always have things going through your mind, stories that you needed to tell as a young woman?
1: Absolutely. I mean, my first sort of memories of loving music were my mom was so kind to get me a karaoke machine. And so I remember singing along to, like, you know, Shania Twain, all these wonderful country artists who I love, but Shania Twain and Martina McBride and Dolly Parton, of course, and just singing all these wonderful songs. And I wrote my first song when I was maybe 12 years old, and it was, you know, looking back, maybe a little silly. And but, you know, one of the things I love about writing is that the more life you live and the more you grow, the more you have to say. And that's another reason I'm excited about this record to come out, because I feel like now I have something to say.
0: Do you remember the first song you wrote as a young child?
1: I don't remember the exact first one, but there's a handful I remember writing in the first, you know, that first year that I was writing, yeah.
0: I plunked one out on the piano, and it was, "People are happy, people are sad, they have their sorrows no matter how bad."
1: Oh, that's beautiful.
0: Oh, and I think there was also almost like a Born Free reference, like, "Free as the wind blows, as the bird flies, see all the beauty under the skies."
1: Oh, nice.
0: Yeah. So that was song number one of maybe seven.
1: Beautiful.
0: How many songs do you think you've written?
1: I mean, well over 100.
0: Wow.
1: You know,
0: yeah.
1: I'm probably a couple hundred.
0: So not too hard to select some songs to put on the new album, or are they all new ones?
1: They're all new ones, and my writing has changed a lot. You know, I've gone through periods of time where, you know, when I was younger, I wrote every day. And then, you know, when I was studying jazz, maybe I wrote a little bit less. And in the last couple of years, I've been doing a lot of co-writing, which has been just so much fun and so rewarding. And I would say about half of the songs on this record are co-writes with just incredible virtuosic musicians. So that's been a wonderful new experience. I used to be very possessive of my ideas, and it's very humbling to write with other people and with great writers, because you think your ideas are great, and then you bring them into someone and they're like, you know, I think we can beat that. And you're like, can we? And then they're right.
0: And they
1: they're
0: ramp it up.
1: Right. Yeah.
0: Yeah, they're raising the bar for
1: yeah.
0: you.
1: Yeah.
0: This is The Folk Show at New Hampshire Public Radio and Vermont Public, and we're going to take a quick break, and then we're going to come back and hear some more from Farai.
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0: 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We're in the studio here at NHPR and The Folk Show with Farai. She's an educator, musician, songwriter, and really getting a lot of traction in the music scene, especially right now in the Americana music scene. And it's such a treat to have her here in the studio. She's got a new album out. It's called Where Flowers Grow. And we're going to hear another song. What do you have for us next?
1: The next song I'm going to play is called American Paradise. And I was blessed enough to do a video shoot with wonderful nonprofit Salt Lake Incubator a couple months back. And I left that feeling so inspired that I wanted to write a song about my experience with America. And it's kind of based off of the Woody Guthrie song, This Land Is Your Land. And as folks maybe know or maybe don't, some of the verses of that song were censored when it came out, and talked about things that were seen as maybe a little controversial at the time. And so I thought about, you know, what if I were to write a song like that today, what would it sound like, and what would I want to say? So this is called American Paradise.

0: American Paradise from Farai here on the Folk Show at NHPR and Vermont Public. I love that you have a little tab on your website. It says her story, not his story. I really love that. Tell me, how hard was it for you being a young woman in Idaho as a musician and a songwriter?
1: I have a complicated answer to that, I think, because I really love my home. And I'm also really proud of where I came from. And, you know, my mom's paternal side has been in Idaho and in the Northwest since the Gold Rush and before Idaho was even a state. So my roots go back very, very far in Idaho. But, you know, that community has its challenges. And I always fell out of place and stuck out as a black girl. And, you know, I was usually along with my sisters, usually the only person of color in my classroom or in my school. And I think that I have a complicated relationship with it. But at the end of the day, I think that people want to be good and people want to be kind. And people want to be generous of spirit, and people miss the mark all the time. But I just try to see the best in people and in my communities. And while it was difficult at times, it made me who I am, and I'm really grateful to be who I am.
0: And then you went to Boston, and you get to hang out at Berkeley, mm-hmm. where it's really a lot more diverse and more global.
1: Yeah.
0: Don't you think?
1: Absolutely, yeah. It is incredibly diverse and very global, and and at the same time, I think, you know, you also in these schools, you know, both New England Conservatory and Berkeley are, you know, these are very elite colleges and you do see a lot of privilege. And so I think I'm always trying to meet people where they are and connect with them and in whatever ways I can. And I didn't grow up with a lot. And, I try to just find the humanity and everybody in the communities that I exist in.
0: I would imagine, and I just want to nurture that gardening reference mm-hmm. a little bit. I would imagine that when you went to Berkeley, there was a lot of seeds were planted for you, and you
1: Absolutely.
0: Were able to get nurtured and, like a garden, you started to grow in different ways toward a different kind of sunlight, right?
1: Yeah.
0: And so what other influences for you? You mentioned Woody Guthrie. So what other seeds were planted for you in terms of inspirations of musicians that kind of caught your attention and
1: right.
0: and fed that kind of hunger?
1: Right. I mean, there are so many. I would say that I'm through and through an American musician, and I love American songwriting and American musicianship. But, some of the first people that come to mind are Billie Holiday, Ella Fitzgerald, Louis Armstrong, kind of those early jazz roots, and certainly Carole King as a songwriter. Oh, my goodness, I love her writing. And what I appreciate so much about her writing is that she was so authentic to herself, but she wrote hits for just
0: everybody,
1: you know. She wrote so many R&B hits
0: sure.
1: and folk hits, and I love Tapestry. It's probably my favorite album
0: Me
1: of
0: too.
1: All time.
0: I and, know. I used to play that over and over when it was on vinyl.
1: Yeah. I think it might have been the first vinyl I ever listened to. And I love Joni Mitchell, and I love the way that she crossed genres and had her like avant-garde phases and
0: sure.
1: and you know. Went into
0: it can
1: the
0: be
1: jazz
0: very
1: world.
0: Jazzy,
1: and,
0: yeah, absolutely.
1: Yeah. So they are some favorites and songwriters. You know, of course, I love Woody Guthrie. I love Pete Seeger. In terms of more the country stuff, I love Hank Williams. I love Bob Wills. My influence, Stevie Wonder,
0: very well rounded.
1: Yeah. So it's just vast, but it's all American, and I love bringing these different parts of. American music together through my own performance and writing.
0: Farai's got some things coming up that you might want to check out. Well, she's going to be heading off to Nashville to participate in Americana Fest. She'll be in North Carolina with the Old Front Porch Music Festival, and then returning to Newburyport, Massachusetts in November at the Belleville Congregational Church, and that is on November 14th, an opportunity to see her in New England again. But she's also going to be returning to school, so it's school time. The school bells are ringing, and so she's taking her role as the, is it the chair of the Roots Program? Is that what it is?
1: Managing director.
0: The managing director of the Roots Program at Berkeley. Congratulations that new role for you.
1: Thank you so much.
0: So Farai, I had an opportunity to hang out with her at a music festival this summer for all of a half an hour. And I was just so impressed with her amazing talent and stage presence, and such a treat to have her right here in the studio. Can you play another one for us?
1: Absolutely. So I wrote this song back in January when there was this terrible storm that blew through all of the East, and I was in New Orleans for Folk Alliance, and a bunch of folks there just got stuck, and a bunch of us were about to get stuck, and this is the storm that, you know, froze Nashville over, and a bunch of people lost their power, and it shut down the Northeast for 2 or 3 days, and I was just thinking about all the people who were trying to get home to their loved ones and so that they could be caught in a storm together. And so this song is called Caught in a Storm.

0: That's Farai and Caught in the Storm. Is that on the new album as well?
1: It is.
0: The new album is called Where Flowers Grow. Did you have some help on that album, or is it totally solo?
1: Oh, I have just a wonderful group of folks that I recorded with. It's co-produced by an incredible Nashville artist, Cole Ritter. And I had an all-star cast of amazing musicians on it, and I have some singles that have some great features. The first single is out. It's called Prayer for the People, and it features the Steel Drivers. And then the next single is coming out here in October, and that features Sister Sadie. And I've got another track that's going to feature the wonderful Tony Trischka. Yeah.
0: A lot of heavy hitters.
1: Some heavy hitters.
0: Oh my goodness.
1: I'm a very lucky gal. And I can't wait for folks to hear it. And we might have some other surprises on there. So.
0: Oh, boy. So the new release on Down the Road Records is Where Flowers Grow from Farai. And she's all ready to do another album. So we're going to get this one out into the ether first. So it's coming out single by single. Is that correct?
1: We have a few singles, and then the full record, which should be out, you know, spring 2027.
0: Awesome.
1: Fingers crossed.
0: I love that. Planning ahead. Farai, I can't believe you're only 30 years old, and look at all you've done.
1: Oh, thank you.
0: You've done some amazing things already, and we're so happy to have you here in our studio with the folk show.
1: Thank you so much for having me. It's such a joy and pleasure to be here.
0: One last song for us, maybe?
1: Sure. So this song is called Every Heartbeat, and it's released, it's out, it came out last November, and it's about how that selfless love, that agape love that we all want to have in our lives and want to experience is something so visceral that we can feel in every heartbeat. So that's what this is about. It's called Every Heartbeat.

0: That's gorgeous. Farai in our studio at NAHPR in Vermont Public. Visit her website for details about where you can find her or when she's releasing her singles and when the new album will come out to us all in its completion. 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It's F-A-R-A-Y-I Music.com. Thank you so much for coming.
1: Thank you so much for having me. It's been a pleasure.
0: Safe travels.
1: Thank you.
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0: 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On the next edition of our folk show, our guest will be John Gorka.

James Taylor on the Folk Show at NHPR and Vermont Public. Tomorrow, the annual Bread and Roses Heritage Festival happening on the Common in Lawrence, Massachusetts, from noon until 5. Bread and Roses Heritage Festival at the site where the Pemberton Mill collapsed. That occurred in January of 1860. It was a five-story textile mill built in 1853, a major employer, particularly of Irish immigrants, many of whom were women and children. Around 600 to 800 workers were inside at the time of the collapse, though estimates vary. The official death toll was 88, with estimates of 116 to 145 deaths and hundreds injured, many permanently disabled. One of the deadliest industrial accidents in U.S. history. Now, Lawrence was actually built to be an industrial city. It was created by investors to harness the river, the Merrimack River, so that they could create more industry. So interesting. Lawrence, Massachusetts, the site of the annual Bread and Roses Heritage Festival. Another festival that's happening, the Celtic and Quebecois Music Festival, Scott Farm in Dummerston, Mass., and that is happening tomorrow as well. And don't forget about the River Jam Romp happening in Marlborough, Vermont, the 11th through Sunday, September 13th, which will feature folks from the Gaslight Tinkers, also Lisa Schneckenberger, fiddler Naomi Morse, also Keith Murphy, Liz Nelson, Stefan and Mary Alice Amidon, Amanda Whitman, as well as Becky Graber, former director of the Brattleboro Women's Chorus. Ought to be a lot of fun over in Marlboro, Vermont. Speaking of Lisa Schneckenberger, let's listen to one from her. This is called Time Will End on The Folk Show.

was Peter Amidon and Mary Alice Amidon. Mary Alice Amidon and Stefan Amidon will be over at the River Jam Romp in Marlborough, Vermont, and that is the weekend of September 13th. I just had some news about the Bread and Roses Heritage Festival happening tomorrow. And we've been saying it's on the Common, but it actually is going to be happening over at Lawrence Heritage State Park. So it starts off with an opening ceremony in the morning on the Common, but the bulk of the festival is going to be happening on Jackson Street at the Lawrence Heritage State Park. Lots of music and lots of celebration. It's happened, I don't know how many years they've been doing it. I know I've loved to go. I have loved going to the Bread and Roses Festival. And maybe you will enjoy that, make that part of your Labor Day. Labor Day, by the way, began in the late 19th century as the trade union and labor movements grew. Trade unionists proposed that a day be set aside to celebrate labor, and Labor Day was promoted by the Central Labor Union and the Knights of Labor. And so in 1894, 30 states in the U.S. officially celebrated Labor Day. I'm Kate McNally, and you are listening to The Folk Show. So glad that you could hang out with us. I want to give you a heads up about the Tim Erickson show that's going on over in Nelson. I'm going to be giving away tickets for that show. It's being sponsored by the Monadnock Folklore Society. So if you'd like to go see Tim Erickson in concert, the only thing that you have to do really is stay tuned for Tim Erickson music. And if you're the first one to call when you hear his music, then you will win tickets for his

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Here's one now from Nuala Kennedy. It's called The Spider and the Fly, as the folk show continues.

Nuala Kennedy and Spider and the Fly. She's doing a house concert with Ellen Murray, singing the year songs for the Celtic seasons. That's in Braintree, Vermont, on Wednesday at 7 o'clock. For more information, you can email bethtelfordfiddle@gmail.com.

No blues here. Hazel Dickens and the Working Girl Blues. Say, if you're looking for something to do tomorrow, our folk music and dance calendar might be able to lead you in the right direction. There's no Monday night contra dance in Nelson presented by the Monadnock Folklore Society, but they're going to be busy doing other things on the 11th. They've got the show with Mr. Tim Erickson, and that show is happening Friday at the Town Hall from 7:30 to 9:30 with Peter Irvine. If you want to win tickets to see Tim Erickson with Peter Irvine, you know Tim Erickson from his work with Cordelia's dad, as well as his solo work. Well, you just stay tuned when you hear Tim Erickson. Be the first one to call 513-7715. It is area code 603-513-7715. You will win a pair of tickets for that show. That's all you have to do. Just be the first one when you hear Tim Erickson at 603-513-7715. 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

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Aye, in the factories and mills, in the shipyards and mines, we've often been told to keep up with the times, for our skills are not needed.

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0: lot of times in people's hen houses. 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
1: Lyrics by Woody Guthrie. It's no wonder Arlo Guthrie has such a sense of humor. And that was Arlo Guthrie from his album Son of the Wind with Woody's rag, Hard Work. Sam Bush with Mr. President, Have Pity on the Working Man from the album Sail Away, the songs of Randy Newman. Before that, you heard Judd Caswell from his album Homebound Hooligans and the Workers song. And we started up that set with Working Girl Blues from Hazel Dickens, and A Few Old Memories is the name of that album. Just a reminder that we're giving away tickets for the Tim Erickson show that's going on the 11th over at the Town Hall in Nelson. And all you need to do to win a pair of tickets to see that show is be the first one to call when you hear Tim Erickson's music. And the number you'll need is area code 603-513-7715. 603-513-7715. Be the first one to call when you hear Tim Erickson here on your radio.
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0: Frank Farrell, and he's a leading authority on traditional fiddling, and he's going to be participating in that memorial dance to honor Dudley Loffman at the Townhouse in Peterborough. It's happening from 6 to 9 on Sunday, September 13th. He's going to be there along with Cammie Kainer, Jack Perrone, Kate Barnes, Stuart Kenny, Randy Miller, Art Bryan, so many more dancers, and lots of fun to honor Dudley Loffman at the Townhouse. And I just learned from Jerry. Thank you so much, Jerry, for getting in touch with me. Cammie Kainer is going to be calling a dance on September 12th with the Canterbury Country Dance Orchestra. And they're going to have that special dance to honor Dudley Loffman at the Kenneth A. Brett School Gymnasium. That's 881 Tamworth Road in Tamworth, New Hampshire. And it's part of the week-long celebration, or weekend-long celebration of Dudley Loffman's life and his incredible contribution to traditional music and dance. So thank you very much, Jerry, for mentioning that. Drop me an email and I'll make sure that we add it to our folk music and dance calendar. So that's September 12th in Tamworth, New Hampshire, another dance to honor Dudley Loffman. And Cammie Kainer is going to be there with the Canterbury Country Dance Orchestra for a very special dance in Tamworth, New Hampshire. I'm Kate McNally, and this is The Folk Show.
1: I'd like to introduce my brother-in-law, Eric, who's coming up to join us. I happen to rent a book from the library. You don't rent books from the library. What do? You just take, you check them out.
2: You take them.
1: Borrow
2: them.
1: Yeah. We got to work on our library manners, don't we? And I love ancient history, and there was a book about Hannibal, and I thought, oh, cool. So I read it. Boys, ready?
3: Ready.

Cozy Sheridan is going to be performing with Sloane Wainwright and Charlie Koch and Glenn Rothel at the Nelson Town Hall on September 18th, and that is at 7:30. Wow, they're really hopping over there at the Monadnock Folklore Society. Cozy Sheridan and Sloane Wainwright performing at the Nelson Town Hall on September 18th at 7:30, and that was Cozy Sheridan and Hanimal Cross the Alps. Here's one from Cy Khan, one of my favorite Cy Khan tunes.

0: That's a wonderful songwriter and activist, Cy Khan, an Aragon Mill from his New Wood album. Before that, you heard Cozy Sheridan, Hannibal Cross the Alps, Frank Farrell with Sean Reed's The Watchmaker, and The Milliner's Daughter from the Fiddle Dance Collection. And you heard Tim Erickson back there with I Wish the Wars Were All Over. He has a show coming up over at the Nelson Town Hall. Susie Boggess and something from the Lucky album. That's an album just full of tribute tunes to Merle Haggard, and that was called Sing Me Back Home. You heard the Harmony Sisters, another one of my favorite groups tonight. It's not all about me, though, really. Payday at the Mills, the name of that song from the early years. I just love their harmonies. And of course, you know that way back there we heard Arlo Guthrie. I'm Kate McNally, and this is The Folk Show.
1: Hello, I'm Nikki Beatty. Join me for this week's Arts Hour from the BBC. With legendary filmmaker Ridley Scott on The Dog Stars, the French pianist Lebec Sisters, British Trinidadian poet Anthony Joseph, Guyanese-British actor Letitia Wright, American opera star Angel Blue, and the Indian comedian Kannan Gill. 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
0: 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Here's one from Guy Davis as the folk show continues.
2: And myself and my lady Jean here had the privilege of going to her hospital room in New York City because her agent, Doug Yeager, let everybody know where she was. I'd come off the road, and I took my guitar with me and went to the ICU. And I didn't know at the time that they didn't allow guitars in there. All they made us do at the desk outside was wash our hands, said we could go in. I had the guitar out, so it wasn't like I was trying to fool anybody. But the minute I got in there, Odetta, I could see her sitting in the bed right in the first room. And she was wired up and had tubes all in her, and in such a way that a person would not be comfortable receiving company, let alone not receiving company. Just sitting there in that, it's a kind of a miserable condition, getting dialysis maybe three times a week. And not having a lot of time left for a quality life. Well, there was a nurse or a person there in the hallway saying, you can't come in here and play music. I just sort of, politely as I could, just sort of eased off the main hallway right into the room. I wasn't trying to be rude, but I just had to sing, and Odetta saw me, and I started singing that song. Well, I've done a whole, I can't.

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0: acknowledge my girlfriend. 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And so she looked at me and nodded and motioned for me to go on outside and to say goodbye. And so without words, we said goodbye. Without her words, we said goodbye, but I managed to sing all of Come Back Baby to her on my way out. And I told her that Eric Bibb and his dad, Leon Bibb, said hello. 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And I know as a friend of Pete's, I thought about her every day on that tour with Pete. Thought about Odetta.
1: Guy Davis talking about Odetta and singing a tune called Payday that Dada recorded.
2: As the sun rose over the sea, everyone was singing in a minor key. Buddhists, Hindus, Jews, and priests gathered around for the jubilee. Two old ladies still waiting on a sign, growing better with age like a yellowtail wine.

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0: their call to do the next right thing.
1: It just made me so happy doing that tune. Great. So it's a great, got such great energy. I love the line, do the next right thing or the next thing right. That's Seth Gleer, recorded in our studio here at NHPR. He's performing with Anja Duvkot at Bass Hall in Peterborough at 7 o'clock on September 18th.

Nancy Griffith, working in corners. Thank you so much to everyone who has checked in, whether it's in email or on our Facebook group page, which is The Folk Show with Kate McNally. 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So it's archived on Mixcloud. 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And you can also listen throughout the week. So it's listening to The Folk Show on demand. So for those of you who want what you want when you want it, it's the thing for you. Thank you again for joining us here at The Folk Show. I'm Kate McNally, Sundays on NHPR from 7 till 10 p.m. with an encore on Fridays from 9 to midnight, and on Vermont Public on Sundays from 7 until 10. Here's Tim O'Brien.

Love Hot Rise and the album Untold Stories. Thanks for hanging out with us here at The Folk Show. We are here Sundays at NHPR, and you know we're here from Sundays from 7 until 10 p.m. with an encore on Fridays from 9 until midnight. Our guest next Sunday evening on The Folk Show will be John Gorka. And again, thanks so much to Farai for stopping by to share some really wonderful music with us. And don't forget, we're going to be checking out her new album that's coming out pretty soon. So check out Farai if you get a chance to see her. Krista sent me an email and said that she was able to see Farai and just loved her silky voice. So thanks for that note, Krista. And thanks for checking in, as always. Appreciate folks hanging out here. And thank you for keeping me company here at New Hampshire Public Radio, WEVO Concord Manchester 89.1, WEVS Nashua 88.3, WEVF Colebrook 90.3, WEVH Hanover 91.3, WEVN Keene 90.7, WEVC

0: penalty for using a new engine. He then beat his teammate George Russell by 4 seconds. Third place went to Red Bull's Max Verstappen, who gave this response to reporters.
1: I tried to battle, but we're slow on the straight. We just don't lack the same deployment, and that basically costs us a lot because at one point it's not defendable anymore. And once I had Kimi and George in front of me, I could just hang into the overtake mode. But for us to be on the podium is a very good result.
0: Max Verstappen, BBC News.
2: Hello and welcome to The Answer from the BBC World Service. I'm Nikki Beattie, bringing you a star-studded lineup of global guests and some cultural companionship with the best arts, entertainment and culture conversation from across the BBC and beyond. Coming up, one of the world's most successful British directors, Ridley Scott, on his new movie The Dog Stars. It's a dystopian western. The legendary French pianist sisters, Katia and Marielle Lebec, on their enduring performance lives, and the T.S. Eliot Prize-winning poet Anthony Joseph shares his memories of growing up in Trinidad. Also on the show, Guyanese-British actor Letitia Wright, most famous for her role as Shuri in the Marvel Universe movies, discusses returning to the stage, and the American opera star Angel Blue talks about preparing to perform at London's Royal Albert Hall. That's not all, though. I have two guests in the Arts Air studio with me to welcome back Kannan Gill, one of the biggest comedians to come out of India. We'll be talking about his new show, Not This Again, and accompanying us on the way with her cultural critics head on, we say hello to Vidisha. So before we go any further, do you both have a cultural highlight this week to recommend to the world, Vidisha?
3: I do. I think that everyone should follow the Hong Kong Film Festival in London. There is an online component at the end of September. So if you would like your Cantonese language or born and brought up in Hong Kong but international cinema, go onto their site and look at lots of lovely shorts and features from across the region.
2: What a great and accessible recommendation. Thank you. Kannan, what about you?
4: I would like to recommend the book I'm reading. It's called Intertitle by Yuvan Aves, and it's an extraordinary meditation on the coast in India, specifically in Chennai, but also mixed with a personal memoir, which is, I think it's fantastic.
2: How lovely. Yeah. Thank you both very much. First then, Ridley Scott, one of the most significant living film directors. His iconic movies include Alien, Blade Runner, Thelma and Louise and Gladiator. Surprisingly, he's never won a Best Director Oscar, although he will be given an honorary Oscar in November this year. His latest film, The Dog Stars, written by Mark L. Smith and starring Jacob Elordi and Margaret Qualley, is a dystopian space western about hope, set against the backdrop of a deadly pandemic. Although it is a post-apocalyptic thriller, it doesn't envisage a future with zombies, thank heavens. It centres around a community of near-future survivors who think they found signs of other human life after hearing a mysterious radio signal. When Ridley Scott joined Jason DeRosso on ABC Radio National Screen Show, he explained how he first came across the Dog Stars story.
5: Well, I was sent the screenplay directly for me to read for comment. And what I thought was special about it was, apart from the writing is great, adaptation is really good, but actually it avoids the traps of apocalyptic movies. So that's what attracted me to it.
6: And what do you mean by the traps of apocalyptic movies? Of course, you're no stranger to...
5: I have no zombies. What is the matter with us? Why are we so fascinated by zombies? And World War Z did it so well, I don't want to even go there. So I look at the future in the way that if it were coming to that, it would go tribal immediately. It would probably be fundamentally medieval within about 6 weeks. Those who didn't have weapons would be vulnerable. And for instance, in the United States, I don't want to go political, but tribal would literally become tribal. And they want to take back the land, wouldn't they? Think about the logic of it all. So I start with that. I start off with what would be the realities of it. And so I don't want the film to become like a documentary and depressing. It is entertainment at a certain level.
6: You say you don't want to go political, but do you think people will read this as a bit of a political allegory in our times, given the kind of border panic that drives a lot of...
5: Are you kidding? It's happening today as we speak, dude. You know it. I watch the news. People don't know what is going on in the world. They don't watch the news. I'm a news hound, so I watch it 3 times a day. And where we're going should be really dealt with. And it's not being dealt with, is it?
6: Tell me, I spoke to Connie Nielsen after Gladiator 2, and she talked about how much she loved working with you, and she described you as a kind of, I put it to her that you were, there was always a philosophical underpinning to your films. There was quite a clear one. And she called you a profane philosopher. She said that your films, you speak through beauty and spectacle, and your films are very visceral. And she also said that on set, they're quite visceral to make. She said that you'd light incense on the set of Gladiator 2 and that, you know, a lot of practical effects. Can you tell me about the kind of, the way you like to work and the environment you like to create on set?
5: Well, it comes from my years, almost 20 years as a commercial filmmaker. I didn't have film school, I didn't have drama school, but I had a great profession. I literally caught the wave of advertising. And from that, I would do many series of commercials, which were perfume, soft drinks, hard drinks, cigarettes. And I ended up, when I was kind of more or less stopped commercial doing film, I was asked to come back and do Steve Jobs' first ad for his first computer. It was called 1984, where they recalled the book, but never talked about the computer, never showed it. So all you got was this 60-second thing which said, we're going to show you at 1984, ain't going to be 1984. That's top advertising. And each 60-second, when you're skilled at that art, you can tell a story in 60 seconds. And so that was a very good platform for me to get into movies. So my commercial, I learned about great art directing, great photography, and great cutting. And I think that I carried forward in the film. As did Alan Parker, Adrian Lyne, Tony Scott, and Hugh Hudson. We caught the wave, and I think we changed the way feature films would look. We influenced all the feature films.
2: Ridley Scott. The Dog Stars has a stellar lineup of great actors alongside Jacob Elordi and Margaret Qualley, Guy Pearce, Alison Janney, Benedict Wong and Josh Brolin. And The Dog Stars is in movie theatres across the world. My guests on today's Arts Hour are cultural critic Vidisha and the Indian comedian, author and actor Kannan Gill. Vidisha, given the many horrors in the world right now, how do you feel about seeing a film like this which imagines how bad things could get?
3: I love Ridley Scott, but I may miss this one for a little while, maybe until next summer when it's sunshiny outside and I don't feel that there's a dystopia beyond the walls and also inside my screen. It's very hard to stop the doom scrolling in reality now, so it does feel as if a dystopia in terms of entertainment is really just some kind of horrible 12-step guide to what is probably likely to happen.
2: What about the cast, though?
3: They're amazing, and you need movie stars to get people into cinemas. I am such a fan of watching a big director with great stars, a big storyline, a lot of budget, with other people in a cinema, not in a tiny little screen that you're holding in your hand.
2: Kannan, what's the appeal of a film like this for you, if there is any? Because you've written science fiction. So it's your jam.
4: It is my jam, I will say that. And post-apocalyptic fiction is also something I've done. So I wonder why there's so much post-apocalyptic fiction is because you can't imagine a future without apocalypse. Is that an inevitable conclusion that's hardwired in us somehow?
2: It must be, mustn't it? It must be like, what is the worst case scenario and let's prepare for it.
4: Yeah, and there's always like the quest for hope and the quest for community in these films. But in my novel, actually, I imagined a post-apocalyptic utopia. So I thought that'd be more interesting. But I am anti-zombie.
2: Me too.
4: You know, I don't... What's the problem with zombies?
3: He's anti-zombie. He's pro-zombie.
2: Well, I just can't suspend my disbelief. But having said that, I loved The Last of Us. So I can go there, weirdly. I think it just depends who the character's telling my story is.
4: But it's a story about people in the end of the, at the end of the day.
2: Yeah.
4: So, I mean, have zombies. What's the problem?
2: Okay. Thank you both. You're listening to The Arts Hour from the BBC World Service. I'm Nikki Beatty. The French piano-playing Lebec sisters have a new album out. It's called 55, as it's made up of 55 compositions and marks the 55th anniversary of their first recording. They were just 17 and 19 when the great 20th century composer Olivier Messiaen asked them to perform one of his famously difficult works as their first ever record. This collection brings together new recordings and archive selections. The duo have had works created for them by some of the biggest names in contemporary classical music. When Katia and Marielle spoke with the BBC's Tom Service, he asked them whether this love for playing the piano together was there from childhood before they became professionals.
7: When we were children, yeah, we love each other, but we did not build up what we've built up now.
8: In fact, when we grew up, we had our price. as piano solo, in fact.
9: You both won the prize as piano solo.
8: Yeah,
9: and
8: exactly.
9: Then it was shared between you. It's not the case that you were sitting at the same piano stool, maybe two piano stools, and playing forehand repertoire all the time.
8: In fact, we started like that. It was a disaster.
7: It was a total disaster.
8: Yeah, because it's very hard. It's very tricky to play forehands.
7: Right.
8: Because sometimes you have to be careful because one note cannot repeat because we don't have the same space for the pedal. It's really difficult.
7: So the first piece was La Berceuse de Forêt, and that was so difficult. We kept arguing, oh, you take all my space, I want to pedal. No, I want to pedal and all that. So so now, finally, we can play this piece after 55 years of practicing.
8: We play more music for two pianos, of course.
7: We've played a lot of contemporary composer music written by a woman, that we did. But in fact, in end of 18th century, like Hélène de Monjou, 19th century, Fanny Mendelssohn, Marie Jal, we never really played them. And then we went to the African-American who could not be composed because of the color of their skin, Margaret Bonds and Nina Simone. They were totally blocked, and Margaret was an amazing woman. So courageous, because she was humiliated when she was at the university in Chicago. The people really totally dismissed her. At the end, she managed to play as a soloist with the Chicago Orchestra. So we choose the woman also for their story.
8: Yeah.
7: I mean, it would not be possible to do all the things we've done 55 years ago and to do all the things we are doing now. We added a lot of composers that we were not playing at this time. People like Bryce Dessner, Philip Glass, Nico Muhly. Of course, they were not even born, so we should not play them. But that was the purpose of 55. It was try to put together the little piece and bit we prefer.
9: You call them your points of light, the composers you work with.
7: Yes, and they all became friends, really.
9: You hear this on the third volume of 55, especially the composers who you work with, that they write things specifically for Marielle and Katia Labelle.
7: This is true, because in the case of Nico, he even put quotation of Rameau, in his concerto. Okay. And I said, oh, that's so nice, Nico, that you put those quotations. He said, of course, you are French, and I'm writing for two French pianists.
2: The Labeck sisters. My guests on today's Arts Hour are the comedian Cunnan Gill and our cultural critic is Bidisha. Bidisha, I think you're a fan of their work. Tell me more.
3: I've been aware of them for decades now through a very starry recommendation. Madonna mentioned them in an interview about 20 years ago, and so I found them out and I just saw these two really elegant, expressive, erudite women performing live. And they were so full of character, but they're also so dedicated to promoting and interpreting the composers whose work they play. I was just impressed by them immediately. It's very, very hard to attract mainstream notice if you're in the contemporary classical field. It's seen as being niche, even though, of course, it has so many devotees. So for the Labeck sisters to really carry that forward into the mainstream, helped a little bit by Madonna, is an amazing achievement of theirs.
2: Cunnan, could you imagine working with a sibling for more than half a century? Would it be harmonious?
4: My sister and I are competent and incompetent at the exactly same things.
2: Oh.
4: So I think it would be like we wouldn't complement each other. We would just stack up on one side. So both of us are creatively inclined, but like financially incompetent, don't understand business. And I think we could figure it out. My sister is the golden child. She did everything right. Yeah. That's why I got to do stand-up comedy. It's because she topped university.
2: Bidisha, could you imagine working with a sibling?
3: I could, because my sibling idea is a complete fantasy. It would be so good to have a partner in crime.
2: Yeah.
3: And I really have this image of a sister who's like a mini-me in my head. And all I want to do is really wholesome stuff, like go on a walking holiday together. Like a long walking holiday or a watercolouring trip to rural Japan and then have a meal. And then
2: I really thought about it.
3: And at the end of the day, you have twin beds in the same room. You say, oh, I'm really tired. And you both go to sleep and then repeat a long walk the next day.
2: I just travelled with you there. That's so beautiful. Who else springs to mind when you think of other creative sibling partnerships? Cunnan, anyone for you?
4: The Wachowskis.
2: Yes.
4: They made The Matrix.
2: Mm-hmm. Any Indians?
4: There were the Ramsey brothers.
2: Oh, the Ramsey brothers made horror films.
4: Yeah, and there were a bunch of brothers, though. I don't know how many there were, but if you watch the credits of one of their films, it's just like how many
2: Ramsey
4: brothers are
2: Ramsey,
4: there?
2: Ramsey.
4: Yeah. They used to make horror films in like the 70s and 80s and they were all awful, but it speaks to a time where, you know, it was enjoyably awful.
2: Yes, and I did a campaign for a very famous ice cream in India. I was a model with a guy called Ravi Kote, and we did it as a tribute to a Ramsey Brothers horror film. It was in that style with the same music and the same bad lighting. And
4: really? Do you remember a line?
2: No, I didn't have to do a line. I just had to go like that. Yeah.
4: Still got it.
2: Still got it?
4: Yeah.
2: Padisha, famous double acts in terms of siblings.
3: There are lots in cinema. So the Coen brothers is an obvious one. There is a fantastic pair of Belgian animators and puppet masters called the Kay brothers, Q-U-A-Y. But the ones I want to really promote are a band called Wager Project.
2: Oh.
3: Half British, half Chinese siblings, Olivia Hardy and William Gao. And they have got their next album, Nocturne, out at the end of this month, and they're touring all over the world.
2: Thank you both so much. You're with The Arts Hour. I'm Nikki Bedi. The poet and musician Anthony Joseph has lived in the UK for almost four decades, since his early 20s, and his Trinidadian upbringing still influences much of what he writes. His collection, Sonnets for Albert, won the T.S. Eliot Prize for Poetry in 2023. The poems focused on his difficult relationship with his late father. His latest work is risky and eclectic in both themes and poetic forms. Called Haunting the Black Air, it references his diverse cultural upbringing, whether that's listening to the great American jazz musicians of Harlem or his grandmother's folk tales. The connecting thread seems to be an ambivalence towards the past and nostalgia, something he spoke to the BBC's Samira Ahmed about.
10: Well, I think nostalgia is part of the thing that gives us our identity, you know. And nostalgia is a kind of grief, I think, a feeling of loss. And coming from the Caribbean, being a Caribbean person in the UK, you know, I left there when I was already in my 20s. So I'd grown up there. So a lot of my life was just spent looking back at that time and feeling an immense sense of loss, but also excitement for the future. But this idea of grief and nostalgia kind of permeates whatever I do now. Because I think, you know, as Kemal Braithwaite said, you know, you don't become a Caribbean person until you leave the Caribbean.
2: Ah.
10: You know? So, yeah, so now I've become more Caribbean. And that means trying to hold on to every little kernel of memory, you know.
11: The collection is called Haunting the Black Air, but the element that really feels like it's flowing through this book is water. The words are saturated with rivers and waves, often as nature is flowing over what is man-made. And there's a poem, Empires, in which you paint this very disturbing image of the drains from the grand houses are full of human remains and, you know, people unblocking them so that the water can flow again.
10: Mm.
11: Tell me about that poem.
10: Yeah, again, you know, a lot of these poems are drawn from experience. This is a poem in which I go back to Trinidad a few years ago, and I'm standing with my cousins, and literally as that happens, they're clearing this drain, and the drain is coming, the water is coming all from up in the hills. And it's just an imagination and an interpretation of that water of history and of time coming through and being cleared. And when you look around the valley is beautiful. They've beautified the space, which, you know, a couple hundred years back was a site of trauma. They've now beautified it and built beautiful homes, and they're clearing the drain for water to flow and colour to come back into the earth.
11: We've talked about your work being infused with music references, and here in this collection we have Fela Kuti, we have Charlie Mingus, there's a DJ from Trinidad you remember who only had one deck. And I wonder if these musical references come almost more organically than the poetic references.
10: They all come together. You know, for me, I came to write poetry through music, through trying to write music, trying to write song lyrics. And music is the thing. Poetry is music. Poetry is a kind of spoken music, you know. And all art aspires to the condition of music. Or everything, all art wants to be that immediate and that beautiful.
11: Yeah.
10: So music has always been really important for me.
11: Because as well as being rich in music, there are photographs, there are references to films in the book. There are even verses written in spiraling shapes. So poetry is much more surreal to you. You've described yourself as a surrealist, haven't you?
10: Yeah, I think so. Because, you know, coming from the Caribbean, I mean, surrealism is one of the sort of defining traits of Caribbean literature and Caribbean art, even though it's a European idea. Carnival, you know, which I grew up with in Trinidad, is a very surreal thing, you know. And that has been part of my aesthetic since I was a child, this idea of magic and magical realism, surrealism, you know, playing with meaning and image.
2: Anthony Joseph and his latest collection is called Haunting the Black Air. Vidisha, why do you think nostalgia is such a huge aspect of our cultural psyche?
3: We are suffering massively under this screen-led, content-led era in which everything is dissolved into the internet. It's extraordinary because we're all addicted to our screens and yet no one's enjoying themselves at all. There is a real deep-seated desire, even amongst the very young who are 15 to 20, to go back to the 90s or even the 80s or even just that fantasy period of Bridgerton or Jane Austen or Empire or Regency where nobody was looking at a screen, nobody was texting. Love, sex and romance, but also politics and business all happened face-to-face or via letter. It was slower and things happened in their own time. I think we all feel that we are living through an era where very random, violent, awful, vulgar things are happening, but they're also happening too quickly to process.
2: Yes.
3: So even things like friendships are being polluted by texting too much, or being too much in touch. And in the olden days, it is definitely true, because I'm Gen X, I grew up in the 90s, that everything proceeded at its own pace in a normal way. And I miss that too.
2: Cullen, what are your thoughts on that?
4: I think it, because your life is spent so much in consumption, actually your life is not very substantial. Not a lot happens in your life. You're going through the motions, and even though it feels like you're occupied the whole day, you haven't taken part as a person in a lot of things. You've not been involved in life. And so I think maybe you're hearkening to a time where you were more active and participating in a substantial act of being human.
2: Thank you both so much. That's it for part one of the show, but don't go away. Still to come, Marvel star Letitia Wright on going back to her theatrical roots, and I'll be talking more to Cullen Gill about his new comedy show. The Arts Hour's back after this.

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1: 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I'm Sally Hurst Dickinson. Good evening. 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
4: The relentless action needed to keep them alive. Because rivers are the arteries of civilizations. They are the engines of life itself. And if we lose them, we lose our own future. This episode of The Inquiry was written and presented by me, William Crawley. The producer was Jill Collins, researcher Katie Morgan, editor Tom Bigwood, and the technical producer was Nikki Edwards.
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0: Hello and welcome to Assignment here on the BBC World Service. I'm Ellie House in Houston, Texas, looking at the high-tech and increasingly interconnected surveillance networks that have developed in US cities. Why do police say they need AI-powered technology to keep people safe? Why are some worried it's contributing to President Trump's deportation drive? And why are more and more people cutting down cameras across the country? Join me after the news.
1: BBC News with Fiona MacDonald. Counting is underway in state elections in Saxony-Anhalt in former East Germany, where the far-right AfD party is on course to establish an emphatic lead over its rivals. Exit polls give the AfD more than 44% of the vote. Support for the CDU party of the German Chancellor Friedrich Merz has halved. The President of the European Commission, Ursula von der Leyen, is visiting Greenland in a show of support for the governments of Greenland and Denmark. Her visit comes in the face of President Trump's hints of annexation of the strategic island. Police in the US city of Miami say an Amazon cargo plane overran a runway when it landed at Miami International Airport, killing at least five people. Three people are in critical condition. Nepal will hold a national day of mourning on Monday, the 13th day since the mudslide, which destroyed the main border crossing with China at Girong in late August, in line with a traditional Hindu period of mourning. Rescue efforts are continuing in the Indian capital, Delhi, to remove debris and find survivors under the rubble of a collapsed student hostel. At least five people have died. Police in Chile arrested at least 20 people at a rally for the victims of the military coup in 1973, which brought General Augusto Pinochet to power. Protesters threw Molotov cocktails, stones and fireworks at police. Iran's top negotiator has threatened a faster and more forceful response to US attacks as hostilities between the two sides escalate. On Saturday, Washington said it struck Iranian oil tankers. And World Football's governing body says its president Gianni Infantino will stand for re-election in March. Mr. Infantino has been under pressure since his plan to sell stakes in FIFA competitions to private investment firms was scrapped.
2: Welcome back to The Arts Hour from the BBC World Service with me, Nikki Beatty. If you've only just joined us, here's what you missed in the first half of the show. Ridley Scott talked about The Dog Stars, his new post-apocalyptic film. The French piano-playing sisters, Katia and Maria Lebec, on a half-century tinkling the ivories. And the poet Anthony Joseph reflected on his Trinidadian upbringing. Coming up, Marvel movies star Letitia Wright. And I'll be speaking to the star Indian comedian Kannan Gill, who's here with me in the studio, as is our cultural critic this week, Vidisha. First then, the actor and star, Letitia Wright. She gained global fame for her roles in the Marvel Cinematic Universe, playing Shuri in the Black Panther and Avengers movies. Born in Guyana, she grew up in the UK, establishing herself in London's theatrical scene before she broke through as a screen star. She's just returned to her stage roots in London and is starring in The Story at the National Theatre, a play which follows a group of African-American newspaper journalists who are competing to get a scoop. Along with co-star Ashley Thomas, also known as the rapper Bashy, Letitia Wright spoke to the BBC's Ramesh Ranganathan about her role.
3: I play Yvonne, I would like to say a protagonist. And Yvonne is super ambitious, highly focused on achieving for herself and bettering herself. She's intelligent and she wants to advance in journalism, sometimes by any means necessary. And we weigh up the cost of that.
4: And how did you find playing a journalist? Did you have to do any sort of method? Did you do any methoding?
3: A lot of research.
4: Right.
3: A lot of research, yes.
4: Because I played a doctor in a play recently.
3: Oh, nice.
4: And my mum, she didn't understand it was a play. So she said to me, what's your character? And I said, I'm playing a doctor. She goes, but you don't have any medical training. I said, no,
3: yes.
4: I said it's all in the script. She goes, well, what will you do when you see? I said, it doesn't say, like, assess the casualty. Like, everything I'm saying is scripted.
3: Yeah.
4: So do you have to, like, get into the kind of zone of how I guess it's the way, it's kind of the way you carry yourself, right, and the way you approach things, and it needs a little bit of insight.
3: Yeah, absolutely. I love acting, and bless your mom as well, I understand it too, but I love what we get to do, because you kind of get to have your cake and eat it. Like, you can be different people and get to zone into that world and research, and it was really, really intriguing for me to see the minds of how a journalist works, and it actually gives me perspective now that I'm stepping into, like, you know, meet interviews and stuff. Like, it's given me a different type of perspective.
4: Do you guys have to do movement sessions? This is the thing that when I've done one play, and I keep going back to it as my only point of experience, right? But one of the things that really surprised me about it was the movement sessions. Mm-hmm. And, you know, it started off for me where they just play some music and you've got to, like, get into it and let your body get lit. Now, that's, you know, I've done that before. I did that once in 2008, so that was all right. Yeah. By the end of it, I had to pretend I was a dog and chase Sheridan Smith around the rehearsal space. That's where the movement session got to. Have you had to do any movement sessions like that? And how did you find it?
5: We weren't a dog,
2: but
5: we did have to follow people around. Yeah, man, you got to get stuck in. You can't, you can't be having, like, you know, just like inhibitions too, trying to be too cool.
4: Sure.
5: It's theatre, and you got to get stuck in and embrace it fully.
3: It really humbles you. but in our case, our movement director, Lucy, she's awesome. And the whole point of it is just to, like, make sure that your body has the fluidity and you're accessing your body and your voice and your mind. It's, you're a vessel on that stage. And we see, you know, and everybody sees you, like, you can't hide. You know, I'm not hiding behind a beautiful lens with the beautiful lighting. And I love film and I love TV. But theatre, there's a rawness to it. There's a vulnerability. But it's also so, like, I keep going back to it because it is the mecca. It is the mecca of acting, and it really tests you. So, yeah, you have to get stuck in and give yourself to it. And when you do, you find that you are manifesting into your character.
4: Yeah. Mm. And is that part of the reason you wanted to do it, that sort of additional, not additional, but that different type of acting challenge?
3: It's the source of where my acting kind of my career started, you know, and it's very important to tap back into theatre, especially when the writing is really good. Again, it tests you. I feel like there's a different type of respect that comes with it because we understand the cost in our body, the cost in our voices, the cost in our, you know, just concentration. You know, you have to be super focused for that amount of time of delivering that story and doing it with truth. So, yeah, I love it. I love it. I go back to it often, as long as there's great writing. But I also love TV and film. Let me just make that clear.
4: Yeah, like, listen, I don't want you to burn any bridges here on the radio.
3: Me love all of it.
4: Is there anything you can tell us about Avengers Doomsday and how big of a role you'll play? Now, this is a tricky one because, you know.
3: What I love about Avengers is, like, it really is an ensemble and you get your moments. We just dropped a trailer this morning. So if you haven't seen that yet, bro, click on Instagram. Cheeky plug, Letitia Wright. And cheeky plug. And that new trailer is there. And we all have an equal part in trying to take Doom down. And we will do that as best as possible. But, man, you got to come see it December 18th.
4: I reckon a couple of people will go and watch it. But I do want to say to you, I haven't said this to you, I'm such a Marvel fan. You are so fantastic in those films.
3: Thank you.
4: And like, those films, and I think a lot of people will relate to this, is, you know, the whole Marvel kind of storyline has formed a part of, you know, I've been watching it for years and years and years. Mm-hmm. And to see the range of characters come through, it's been an amazing thing. And also, as a father, it's lovely to sit in the cinema with my boys and watch them watch that.
3: Yeah,
4: it's an amazing thing. So thank you. I couldn't let you go without saying that
3: to you. I appreciate you.
2: Letitia Wright. Vidisha, once you've been a theatre actor, nothing quite gives you that same sense of satisfaction, accomplishment, the bars of the live experience. What is at stake, though, for a huge screen star to tread the boards again?
6: It's a massive challenge and a massive high. Screen acting and stage acting are almost opposites of each other. Screen acting is small and precise. One blink looks gigantic on a screen, so it's a completely artificial performance, and yet at the same time you're replicating all of that emotion, and then you're doing it 30 times. You're in a romantic scene that seems to last 4 minutes, and you've actually done 30 takes, and there was a lunch break in between. Theatre is the opposite. It's happening live. It's happening in the round. Every time you turn your back, the audience is looking at your behind. They can see everything that you're doing, and yeah. you're transmitting these emotions and plot lines to the very back row. So row Z has to be able to understand what you're conveying just as much as row A.
2: Yes.
6: It's very difficult, but it's also just so great if it's working out for you. You can feel the audience reacting every little thing. And if you are uncertain of your performance, you will hear the audience sort of rustling, and you can almost hear them thinking, she doesn't know what she's doing. They don't. It's not quite coming together. You can sense all of it. So you're in a psychic pact with the people in front of you. And that is why, if from an audience member's point of view, if you're in the middle of a very boring play, it seems like it's longer than an hour and a half. Mm.
2: Definitely. Cunnan, what are the similarities between being a stand-up comedian and that stage experience and being a stage actor, do you think?
7: Oh, just that you're in control of what's happening entirely. Like, if you're in a play, you are, or even if you're doing sketch comedy,
2: yes,
7: you are trapped in that performance. So no matter what's happening, you cannot break out and address it even for a second.
2: Yeah.
7: And so you're actually at the mercy of the audience being a good and civil audience. And it's not just that the audience cannot be good and civil sometimes, but sometimes there's like an event that happens. Maybe somebody falls loudly. Maybe somebody drops a glass or something that everyone in the audience heard. It's part of the performance now. But because you're on stage and you're doing a scene, you just carry on with the scene louder and, like, you know, more insistently. But as a person in that experience, you are actively negating a part of a shared experience. Mm-hmm. When you're doing stand-up, you can just be like, what was that? Yes. And move on. Okay, so to take the audience through a continued experience together without having to ignore any part. You know, you hear a lot about people who went to watch a movie or watch a play, and they were like, these annoying people behind us, they kept talking, I hate that. And if you were doing the theater, you couldn't do anything about it. But as a person who has the ability to break the fourth wall doing stand-up, you can just be like, why don't you guys be quiet?
6: If you're in the middle of a performance and it's going badly, in the sense that they're just, it's not taking off.
7: What are you trying to say?
6: I'm not saying it. I really want to know.
7: Yeah.
6: Can you sense it from the audience?
7: Of
6: even
7: course.
6: They're not being negative, it's just that it's somehow not landing.
7: And yeah,
6: you,
7: yeah.
6: Can you feel it?
7: Very much, because you have a sense of how the show is supposed to work. And the beautiful thing about live performance is both the audience and the performer want it to be good.
2: Yes.
7: You want it desperately to be good. And you get the sense where you're not connecting with the audience for whatever reason, and you try to remedy that and do something about it. But then again, if you were doing a play, you have limited tools at your disposal for addressing the condition of the room.
2: Thank you both. You're listening to The Arts Hour from the BBC World Service. Let's turn the spotlight on to you now, Cunnan Gill. A bit of background first. So Cunnan is one of India's best-known stand-up comedians, and his sharply observed, often rapidly delivered comedy has made him a huge live and digital star, both in India and internationally. He first built a following with his series of brilliantly irreverent pretentious movie reviews. That was the name of the series, not my description. Before going on to become a comedian, actor, writer, and one of the defining voices of contemporary Indian stand-up. And his comedy has a knack of taking the apparently mundane and finding the absurd lurking beneath it. He's back with a brand new show called Not This Again. Cunnan, not what again?
7: It's a bunch of things in the show.
2: Yeah.
7: Primarily, the base theme I'm trying to address is having to arrive at the same wisdom again and again in the course of your life. The feeling that you figured everything out, and then a year later when things are going badly, you realize you figured the same thing out. And I find this, like, because I journal a lot, and I'll find a big breakthrough I had 10 years ago. And I'm like, I'm just having that same breakthrough again. I say in the show that I've not become wise. I've become a curator of wisdom. That I have wisdom for every situation, but it doesn't stick to me for some reason. Yeah.
2: You take on, for example, the modern obsession with wellness, including cupping. Why do you find cupping amusing? Why are you laughing?
7: There's so many plosives in the way you said cupping.
2: Cupping.
7: It felt cupping. I felt attacked.
2: So cupping, for people who don't know, is a method of supposedly removing toxins or something by putting a hot glass or round thing onto your skin and leaving it there for a second. Then you take it off and the vacuum kind of and suction leaves this big mark.
7: Allegedly, it mobilizes stagnant blood, but there is no stagnant blood, I can say. If you had stagnant blood, you probably wouldn't be alive. I'm not a medical professional, but this is my feeling. Although I won't speak to its effectiveness because I have a cupping set at home. I do it for myself.
2: You do it?
7: Yeah.
2: Why do you do it then?
7: This is another part of the show, but I very impulsively purchased things. And for the first time I had got cupping done, I was like, this is great. I'm going to do it for myself at home. And I got a full set. And yeah, so you can imagine me alone at home. So traditionally, it used to be with little candles or something that created a vacuum.
2: Yes.
7: Now you just get a vacuum pump. So you can just put on your favorite show and get thoroughly cupped.
2: Cup yourself. So moving a little further with the obsession that so many people have with optimizing their lives and wellness, you also talk about the walking desk. What are your feelings about the walking desk?
7: That it feels like your life is going somewhere. And also, it's just one of your ideas is that you are working, but underneath that, you want to be walking. You want to put yourself through two different kinds of misery because this is presented as aspirational, which is insane. But it also, I mean, it ties up into the idea of the larger point I'm making, the way I'm telling this story is through an embrace of giving up as a positive thing. So all of the things that you can't do become someone who revels in failure. And so that's the idea. It's an antidote to optimization.
2: I love it.
7: Failure.
2: The show has quite Indian parts in it too. So for example, you're learning Punjabi.
7: Yes.
2: Do you adapt for audiences who wouldn't understand certain phrases when you're in the UK? Would you take out a Punjabi phrase or is it enough that they would get the idea?
7: I will, I'll adapt it slightly. So I'll just leave operative words in English in a Punjabi sentence.
2: Yes.
7: So if you knew Punjabi, the whole sentence is funny.
2: Yes.
7: But there's also this special feeling of catching words you know in a foreign language, which is so fulfilling. You're watching some Korean drama and they say something, something, something,
2: Anya
7: something.
2: Hasil.
7: Yeah. And you're like, oh my goodness, I know what they're talking about.
2: What is it about trying to learn a language, by the way, that in your case you're supposed to be culturally connected to because you are
7: Punjabi.
2: Yes. What is it that makes it so much more complicated and humiliating then?
7: I say specifically humiliating because I feel very dumb for being Punjabi and not knowing Punjabi. And for writing books in English.
2: Right.
7: And I find this huge cultural embarrassing disconnect.
2: And you probably learned to speak Hindi and had to do it at school, did you? But not Punjabi.
7: We spoke English and Hindi and the rest of my family speaks Punjabi. They just won't talk to me in Punjabi.
2: Okay. But do you think that was by choice, that you didn't want to learn Punjabi?
7: Perhaps. I think when I was a kid, I was way more interested in screaming along to extreme metal or in university downloading like foreign films and watching Memories of Murder from Korea. But I'm like, that has led to a weird disconnect with a big part of who I am, which is Punjabi.
2: I understand that.
7: And from that became unacceptable to me in my 30s. So I was like, I will remedy this. But the process of trying to remedy it was filled with so many small humiliations. Like I do Punjabi class with a wonderful Punjabi man whose name I will not say here. But we do online class and he assumed I live in London because he couldn't believe some guy in Mumbai is doing class with him.
2: Vidisha, your family would speak beautiful Bengali, I assume.
8: Yeah.
2: What about your connection to that then?
8: So it's really interesting what you say about learning languages because even though you might feel really stupid in the moment, I do think if you know even two, that part of your brain is primed for it. And that the biggest hedge against learning a language is saying to yourself and to other people, oh, I'm bad at languages. That's a promise to the rest of the world. I speak French, Spanish, Italian. I understand Bengali 100% fluently. Don't need to translate it in my head, including very high level, legalistic, and then very street level. but I speak it really badly.
7: It's the same. I understand completely.
8: Every single word, including really nuanced jokes. Mm-hmm. I think it's just embarrassment that makes us bad at speaking it. I have a very English accent in Bengali. And of course, the diaspora speaks so many languages that everyone else just switches to English. But the great thing is, if you know even one Indian language, you can hear all the others and understand about 8% of it, the operative words that you were talking about.
2: One of my very favourite observations from this new show, Indian Observations, is the idea that in India, you will have a self-use machine, but India will somehow produce a guy whose entire job it is to operate it for you.
7: Mm.
2: For people listening who've never been to India, give us an example of this.
7: Oh, I state this as a very positive thing in the show, by the way. I think this is how it should be. When you, for example, have to press a button to get a slip from a parking lot, a lot of times there's an attendant there who'll just press that button for you.
2: Yes.
7: It's the perfect distance from your car window. I present this as an alternative to this Western maximization that removes people from the workforce.
2: Mm-hmm.
7: Doing self-check-in and self-checkout everywhere you go is not a positive thing. That was someone's job to do that. And now by making you do it yourself, they present this as convenient. The larger point is about AI and how you should be suspicious of any endeavor that removes people and pitches it as convenience.
2: Yes.
7: Yeah.
2: And you turn something like a driving lesson into comedy as well. What is it about being taught to do what a lot of the world would see as quite ordinary things?
7: Yes. It's just another incompetence in my life, not knowing how to drive.
2: So why are you putting yourself through this?
7: I am a professional comedian. I need experiences.
2: I got it.
7: No, but on a larger note, I tried to do all the things that I don't know how to do. So a couple of years ago, a friend and I were like, we don't know how to knit or stitch. And these are life skills. So we competed in the world championships of heavy metal knitting and came second in the world.
2: That is incredible. Congratulations.
7: And I still don't know how to knit. But we managed that without.
2: Wow.
7: Driving, I thought, would be an important life skill. But I was very fortunate to meet a rather colorful man who did a few lessons with me. It was almost like a philosophical thing he told me. He's like, driving is really very little about what you're doing. It's about anticipating what everybody else is going to do. Mm-hmm. So in a way, he's explaining anxiety.
2: Yes. Yes.
7: As your way to drive.
2: Okay, thank you so much, Kannan, for now. And Kannan Gill is touring Not This Again across the UK and Europe this month, followed by the United States and Canada in October. See him live if you possibly can. Otherwise, you can catch some of his shows that are available on the usual streamers. Finally, on today's Arts Hour, Grammy Award-winning soprano Angel Blue is one of the foremost American opera singers working today. She recently performed at the BBC Proms in London's Royal Albert Hall, accompanied by Chineke, Europe's first majority black orchestra. The United States, maybe unfairly, is not famed for its operatic culture. So when Angel Blue talked to the BBC's Anita Rani before her performance, she reflected on where her passion for her music came from.
9: My parents love opera, and I should say loved for my dad. My father passed away almost 20 years ago. This year it will be 20 years, and he was always just listened to everything, of course. You know, I grew up listening to bluegrass, to country, to folk music, to everything. But opera was his passion, really, and gospel. But my parents took me to, in Cleveland, Ohio, they took me to see the opera Turandot by Puccini. I was 4. I don't know why they thought I was going to be still. I don't know why they thought I should be there. And I'm one of 5 kids, but I was the one that they took. And I remember watching the concert, and I saw this woman in this giant gown, this blue gown, I can see it in my head, and she was in this just radiant light. And my mom said I was transfixed on this woman. And so I looked at my dad and I said, Dad, I want to be like the woman and the lady in the light. And my dad had this beautiful big smile, just from this gorgeous grin from ear to ear. And he looked down at me and he said, Angel, you can of course be like the lady in the light. And, you know, I never had an idea in my head that that wasn't going to be me. I think somewhere in my heart, in my spirit, somewhere I just knew that that was sort of like my destiny. And or at least I was going to try to make it that. And at 4 years old, I remember having these goosebumps all up and down my arm and just not being able to take my eyes away from the stage. And I'm so honored because I get to do that today. That's
2: you
9: my
2: are
9: job.
2: You're the lady in the light. What a beautiful story.
9: Thank you.
2: It's so interesting, isn't it, that they chose to take you.
9: Yes.
2: That you saw it happen. You wanted that. It's a good job you can sing.
9: Yeah, that's true.
2: Yes. So let's talk about the singing, but also the performance aspect of it, because you've performed such a wide range of roles. How does, when you're on stage performing in opera, affect the singing? Give us a sense of what's happening when you're on stage.
9: I feel that, well, first of all, I have to say, just full disclosure, I'm always nervous. Mm-hmm. There's always an ounce of nerves. I've heard some performers say that they don't have any nerves, but I do. And I think it's just because I want to do well for me, and I hope that the audience enjoys it, because I know that everyone doesn't enjoy the performances. Even opera buffs don't always enjoy it. So I think the first thing that I feel always almost is nerves. But then after that, I find myself going into this, what I call the zone, which is just really becoming the character. If it's not a fully staged opera, or if it's a recital or a concert, I find myself just really becoming really one with the music, one with the text, and then hopefully all of that honesty comes out of me and the audience feels that.
2: Can we talk about nerves, actually? Because
9: yes.
2: It's so interesting to hear you say that. How do you have a technique? How do you overcome those nerves? And this might be something that people listening will be able to use in their own lives, maybe.
9: Yes. Well, my husband introduced me to something called the power pose.
2: Ooh.
9: So for 2 minutes, and I do this right before I go on stage, I'll put my hands on my waist, and I'm quiet for 2 minutes. And I just look straight ahead, and I'm breathing the entire time. Sometimes I'll say a Bible verse, sometimes I'll pray, sometimes I'll think of just whatever it is that's going to kind of pull me out of myself, because ultimately the performance, this might sound strange, it's not about me. Mm. It's not, I'm a vessel. It's something much bigger than me, but I do get to be used to be a part of the performance to uplift my spirit and hopefully uplift others.
2: Opera singer Angel Blue. I don't know whether she deployed that power pose before her performance at this year's BBC Proms. Here's a taste of her live at the Royal Albert Hall, singing Knoxville Summer of 1915 by the American composer Samuel Barber.

Angel Blue, accompanied by the Chinnicket Orchestra, conducted by Jonathan Hayward. And that's it for this week's Arts Hour. Thank you for your ears, and thank you to both my guests, Cunnan Gill and Padisha. 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The radio version is, of course, staying exactly the same. So, for now, from me, Nikki Bady, studio managers Duncan Hannant and Donald MacDonald, producers Nikki Paxman and Kieran Birmingham, see you next week. Same time, same place.

0: 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We'll see clear skies tonight with lows in the mid-40s to the lower 50s. And for Labor Day, sunshine. Highs will be in the mid to upper 70s. 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
11: BBC World Service, it's 3 o'clock GMT. This is Oliver Conway with the newsroom. The AfD secures the biggest election win for the German far right since the Nazi era.
12: This election victory is a vote of confidence from the people of this country, and we will live up to that trust.
11: So what does the landslide win in a former East German state mean for the nation? Also today, at least 5 people have died when an Amazon cargo plane overshot the runway at Miami Airport. After meeting President Trump's peace envoy,

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4: 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I'm Rick Ganley. 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
10: Good morning. An Amazon cargo plane crashed in Miami, killing at least five people. Former safety officials describe what investigators are looking at this morning, including the plane's history. It's Morning Edition from NHPR. I'm Jessica Hunt, in for Rick Ganley. President Trump is asking the Supreme Court again to let him restrict mail-in ballots. Republicans have their work cut out for them to keep control of Congress. We'll hear from the founder of the Cook Political Report, Charlie Cook, on what he calls the three most likely scenarios. And in Germany, the anti-immigration party surged in a state election. If it forms a coalition, it would be the first far-right local government there since the Nazis. It's Monday, September 7th, a beautiful day for Labor Day. The news is next.
11: Live from NPR News in Washington, I'm Windsor Johnston. A cargo plane crashed at Miami International Airport on Sunday, killing at least five people and injuring five others, three critically. NPR's Arzu Rezvani reports a federal investigation is underway.
12: They'll be looking at everything from possible mechanical failure to environmental variables to flight crew performance. I spoke with Peter Goltz last night. He's the former managing director of the NTSB. He's now a transportation safety consultant. And he explained to me how this usually goes.
13: They'll listen to the cockpit voice recorder to make sure that the pilots were following the checklists, were aware of the extenuating circumstances.
12: Another detail investigators will likely examine are thunderstorms and winds that were directly over the airport at the time of the crash.
11: NPR's Arzu Rezvani reporting. President Trump's envoys have wrapped up talks in Kyiv aimed at ending the war in Ukraine. NPR's Joanna Kakissis reports they met with the Ukrainian and Russian presidents this weekend to find a path forward.
14: Trump's son-in-law Jared Kushner and longtime friend Steve Witkoff have visited Moscow several times, including on Saturday. They arrived in Kyiv on Sunday on a train called the Peace Express. Speaking to reporters outside the ornate presidential palace in Kyiv, Kushner said Trump wants peace as soon as possible. He responded to a reporter asking him if this could happen by winter.
15: And I think if we can achieve that, it'd be an incredible thing. It doesn't mean that we will achieve it, but it's an effort that's very important to try.
14: The Ukrainians, including President Volodymyr Zelensky, looked skeptical. Zelensky told reporters after the press conference that he expected the war to continue. Joanna Kakissis, NPR News, Kyiv.
11: The far-right Alternative for Germany won the most votes in yesterday's regional election. But as NPR's Esme Nicholson reports, it's still unclear whether the party will have enough seats to govern.
16: Speaking to public broadcaster ZDF, AfD federal leader Alice Weidel said Chancellor Friedrich Merz's conservative Christian Democrats will never win another election. We're seeing explosive growth here, she said, referring to the state of Saxony-Anhalt. We're going to see explosive growth across all of East Germany and at the federal level too, she said. The AfD candidate responsible for that growth is Ulrich Siegmund, a former salesman with a radical platform, promising mass deportations, the segregation of refugee children in schools, and closer relations with Russia and the MAGA movement in the US. While it's not yet clear whether the AfD can rule outright, Siegmund declared, "We have written history," and thanked Friedrich Merz for being a very good campaigner for the AfD. For NPR News, I'm Esme Nicholson in Berlin.
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10: Live from NHPR News, I'm Jessica Hunt. Today is Labor Day. It's also the day before the state primary elections, and politicians and their supporters are working hard to mobilize voters. NHPR's Josh Rogers reports on the holiday's political action.
17: New Hampshire's AFL-CIO is holding its annual Labor Day breakfast in Manchester. The event will include speeches by Arizona Senator Mark Kelly and California Congressman Ro Khanna. Both men are seen as possible 2028 Democratic presidential candidates. Khanna and Kelly are both also slated to appear at an afternoon picnic in Amherst, featuring Democratic candidates from up and down the ticket. Josh Rogers, NHPR News.
10: Candidates in the state's closely watched 1st Congressional District Democratic primary are scrambling for votes as Tuesday's primary comes into view. This weekend, Maura Sullivan kicked off a door knocking event with volunteers asking them to remember what they're working for.
18: And we know this race is about a lifetime of service, not succession. We know that this is about change, to shaking up the status quo in Washington, to fighting for the people of New Hampshire.
10: Sullivan has criticized one of her rivals in the race, Stephanie Shaheen, and the need to end political dynasties. Shaheen, daughter of Senator Jean Shaheen, met with voters in Manchester this weekend and rejected that argument.
19: My opponent, Maura Sullivan, has decided to make my last name part of her closing pitch. When we have ICE agents pulling people off the streets in our communities and terrorizing people, we have an endless war and people can't afford health care. That's what we're focused on. We're focused on the fight for New Hampshire.
10: Carly Berriant is also in the race running as a progressive candidate.

0: So be aware and plan ahead if you're planning to drive downtown that afternoon. For other fun, check out the last day of the Hopkinton State Fair, which wraps up at 5 p.m. today. Iman Moin, NHPR News.
1: On the forecast for today, clear skies. Your Labor Day will feature lots of sunshine and temperatures in the 70s. Overnight clouds increasing in the 50s. Cloudy for Tuesday, but sun should return with highs in the mid and upper 70s. Right now, Littleton 41, Portsmouth 54, and Concord it's 51 as well. It's 6:07. Good morning. 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

0: Good morning. You're listening to Morning Edition on NHPR. Ahead, you may don some leggings or sweats to hang out on this Labor Day. Ahead on Marketplace, we look at the state of the athleisure market. A new CEO takes the reins of Lululemon tomorrow after a rough year. In May, Lululemon settled a proxy battle with the company's founder. You can hear more today after 6:50 on the Marketplace Morning Report. 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
1: Bells are ringing, loudspeakers are blaring, and around the country, more than 54 million students are back in school. 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
0: All Things Considered this afternoon at 4 o'clock. So here's the Mount Washington Observatory now with a look at the weather.
5: A broad area of high pressure will build eastward into the region for your Labor Day before a cold front approaches overnight. The building high will bring abundant sunshine to most of New Hampshire today, although some periodic fog will be possible on the highest summits of the White Mountains. Winds will remain a bit on the breezy side throughout today, with gusts up to 25 miles per hour possible out on the lakes. After a chilly start, high temperatures will rebound into the upper 70s at the beaches and the lower 70s in the North Country. Overnight, a weak cold front will approach from the north, bringing increased clouds to northern areas. A stray sprinkle or two cannot be ruled out as the front moves through tomorrow morning, although most areas should remain dry. Overnight lows will range from the lower 50s in Lincoln to around 60 in Salem. Tuesday will feature plenty of sunshine and mild temperatures, though some increased clouds are possible late in the day as the next system approaches. For NHPR, this is meteorologist Ryan Haas reporting from the Mount Washington Observatory.
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7: It's Morning Edition from NPR News. I'm Leila Fadel.
8: And I'm Michelle Martin. Good morning. It's not just the usual media types covering the U.S. Open this year. Social media influencers are in the house, or the stadium as it were, and they are being blamed for breaches of tennis etiquette, such as breaking out the ring cameras and taking selfies while matches are in play. Annoying to other fans, and even worse, distracting for the players on the courts. Cue the discourse. So we've called tennis writer Courtney Nguyen to get her take on all this. Good morning, Courtney.
9: Good morning.
8: So what are some of the complaints about the behavior?
9: Yeah, we've seen more of the type of influencer activity that would normally take place kind of outside of the stadium, you know, on the grounds, taking videos and things like that. This year, it's permeated into the stadium, and that's really been the issue. So we have people bringing ring lights in to take videos from there. We have suites coordinating these kind of, song and dances, call and repeat type things, all while matches are ongoing. And that's really been the spark for, as you said, the discourse surrounding what is proper behavior in a public sporting environment.
8: Have the players noticed this? And if so, what are they saying?
9: Without a doubt, they have definitely noticed it. We've had play stopped in a Naomi Osaka match with the umpire kind of calling out some of the disturbances in the crowd, specifically related to content creation and content capture. And they have been a little bit frustrated by the fact that they understand why this is being done. They understand that, you know, this is where younger people are getting their information now, is on social media. And for tennis to grow, it's important to obviously be on those platforms. But their argument is, you know, we're here, we're working. This is one of the most prestigious events on our calendar. Please don't interrupt us while we're trying to actually play points. And that's really where the rub is taking place.
8: So who are these social media influencers?
9: It's a great question because the USTA, which organizes the US Open, has a content creator credentialing system. So they have about 100 content creators that they have credentialed themselves as part of an outreach kind of program. None of those creators are the ones that are creating these disturbances that have been called out in these matches. So effectively, by deduction, it's fans. It's fans who are there. Maybe they are influencers who have been brought in by, you know, brands to come in and get content. There's definitely a lot of that going on the grounds. But they also can just be one-off fans who are trying to capture content for their own platforms.
8: I was going to ask you that because I was going to say, do we know for a fact that it is so-called influencers causing ruckus and not just fans acting up? Because I have to tell you, I have been to many a concert, especially since COVID, where I'm asking myself, where is the home training? I mean, I'm talking about people using their iPads to film the whole concert so people behind you can't see it. I mean, really? So that's why I'm wondering why we're saying influencers, but do we know that that's really the case? Or is this just people who like taking pictures of themselves?
9: Right. We don't know if that's the case because the definition of an influencer is still so convoluted and it's imprecise, right? It's a term that we use to describe anybody capturing content, but technically it's somebody who's trying to influence you, right? Sell you something, sell you a product, promote a brand. It's not clear that's happening here. And so that's where it's a little bit tricky.
8: Really, really, really fast here. Any idea what the Tennis Association is going to do about all this?
9: Well, Wimbledon has already come out and said no influencers for next year. So obviously it's starting to crack down a little bit. But okay. As for the USTA, they've been, you know, informing people, given more instructions about tennis etiquette.
8: All right. That is tennis writer Courtney Nguyen. Courtney, thank you.
9: Thank you.
8: This is Morning Edition from NPR News. I'm Michelle Martin.
7: And I'm Leila Faldin.
0: And I'm Jessica Hunt in for Rick Ganley. Good morning. Thanks for joining me this morning on Labor Day. We've got the Marketplace Morning Report just ahead. 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Join host Julia Barnett at Portsmouth's Music Hall this Wednesday, September 9th, for Writers on a New England Stage. She'll sit down with New York Times bestselling author Ariel Lahone to discuss her action-packed new novel, The Pirate Queen, following the legendary heroine of 16th century Ireland. You can get your tickets now at themusichall.org.
2: I'm Indira Lakshmanan. The Veterans Administration says 17 vets die by suicide every day, a rate twice that of the general population. Army vet Shantae Franco was almost one of them.
4: I was in a barracks full of people, and I still felt entirely alone.
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0: Stay with us for Here and Now. It's coming up today at 12 o'clock on NHPR. Enjoy your Labor Day. Temperatures in the 70s across the state with clear skies, plenty of sunshine. Right now in Concord, it's 51. 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

0: Trouble in the athleisure industry, and is our trade war with Canada pushing them closer to Europe?
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0: From Marketplace in Washington, I'm Kimberly Adams. A new CEO will take the reins of athleisure company Lululemon tomorrow. Its last CEO stepped down in January, and in May, Lululemon settled a proxy battle with the company's founder. All of that has affected the company's performance. Last week, it reported a 9% sales decline in the second quarter. As Marketplace's Henry Epp reports, the company's struggles come at a tumultuous time for the broader athleisure market.
2: Lululemon is not the only athleisure or sportswear brand having a tough 2026, says David Swartz, a senior equity analyst at Morningstar who covers the apparel industry.
3: A number of companies in the industry, including Nike, Puma, and Under Armour, have really been struggling.
2: Which is a pretty big change from just a few years ago during the pandemic when sweatpants and leggings and running shoes were flying off the shelves.
3: A lot of people just really stocked up on sportswear during that period 5 years ago, and they don't need any more right now.
2: But while some big-name brands are struggling, the overall market for athleisure is doing okay. Swartz estimates it's growing around 3 to 5% a year. What's changed is a lot of new, smaller brands have gotten into the segment, says Jessica Ramirez, co-founder of the consulting firm The Consumer Collective.
4: There's so many brands that collectively, even though they might be small, they dent the market.
2: And make it a bit tougher for older brands to keep growing. Still, there's opportunity for all athleisure and sportswear companies because, Ramirez says, as consumers get more active, they're essentially buying two wardrobes, one for work and one for exercise.
4: You know, I'm not going to be running in my heels and I'm not going to be running in my ballet flats. I'm going to need proper training shoes for that, right?
2: Some brands appear to be trying to cater to both those needs. The athleisure company Fabletics, for example, launched a denim line earlier this year. I'm Henry Epp for Marketplace.
0: U.S. markets are closed for Labor Day. They reopen tomorrow, Tuesday at 9:30 a.m. Wall Street time. In other parts of the world, starting in Europe, the FTSE in London is up 0.2%, the CAC in Paris is up 0.1%, and in Asia, the Hong Kong Hang Seng Index closed down almost 1%.
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0: Canadian Prime Minister Mark Carney is set to address the European Parliament later this month. Given the ongoing trade war with the U.S., Canada is looking to reduce its dependence on its not-so-neighborly lately neighbor to the south. But could the trade war push Canada to go so far as to join the European Union? That's the very question at the heart of a recent piece from journalist Ishan Tharoor, global affairs columnist at The New Yorker. He joins me now with more. Ishan, welcome.
5: Pleasure to be with you.
0: Before we dive into your column, I want to go back to January of this year. You were at the speech Prime Minister Carney gave at the World Economic Forum. Can you talk about how that speech almost foreshadowed what was to come in terms of Canada's approach to foreign policy this year?
5: Yes, I was in Davos at the World Economic Forum, and Mark Carney, the Canadian Prime Minister, gave what became the kind of defining speech of that event, where he effectively talked about how, you know, all this rhetoric about a rules-based order, the international system such as it was, that we have to really look beyond that now, that was a fiction perhaps, and whatever existed before no longer quite stands. And we middle powers, and he defined Canada as a middle power, have to find ways to band together and stand up to the interference and designs of more hegemonic powers.
0: The central thesis of your article is the possibility that Canada could possibly join the European Union. How likely of a scenario is that?
5: Yes, let's be totally clear. Canada is not about to join the European Union. But this conversation has been there, and it's been there for many years in academic circles and in some kind of wonky policy circles in Brussels and Ottawa. And it's taken a new form and shape in the shadow of Trumpism. Canada and the EU already have a very substantive set of trade agreements and close partnerships on various fronts. But there is this feeling that of all the countries outside of Europe that are most, you know, aligned to sort of the EU ethos, it is Canada. It is a social democratic state. It's a state that has abundant natural resources that, frankly, Europe needs. And the European market presents lots of opportunities for Canada's businesses. A sense of solidarity with Europeans that's always been there, but the conversation has accelerated. You have prominent European politicians openly talking about the idea of Canada joining the European Union. You have polls in Canada showing that close to a majority or a majority of Canadians would be interested in joining the EU. Now, I think we all know that the process of joining the EU is very complicated. It requires every country in the EU supporting it. And then also the Canadians would actually want to do it. And joining the EU means a lot of things that maybe once Canadians actually think about it, they'll realize that this is just not going to work. You know, we'll have to have a very hard border with the US, for example, because of the EU rules.
0: It seems like there has been something of a global reassessment of the role the United States plays in the international power and economic dynamic. How would you place what Canada is doing in that larger shift?
5: It's striking because, of course, Canada is the U.S.'s closest ally. It's almost a little sibling to the United States. They share so much history. They share so much trade. They have always been together in various global conflicts. And to have Canada standing up and saying, okay, we have to figure out a new global system. You know, Canada has effectively become the kind of canary in the coal mine when it comes to thinking through the new world that we live in. And that is really striking when you consider for how long Canada has just been, you know, the closest buddy and partner of the United States.
0: Ishan Tharoor is the global affairs columnist at The New Yorker. Thank you so much.
5: Thank you for having me.
0: Even on a holiday, the Marketplace team is still working hard for you. Tune in later today to hear my colleague Sabri Benishore in for Kai Rizdal with the wrap-up of the day's economic news. In Washington, I'm Kimberly Adams with the Marketplace Morning Report. 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
6: Good morning. President Trump's negotiators Steve Witkoff and Jared Kushner went to Ukraine for the first time to try and end the war. We talk with a former U.S. ambassador to Ukraine about the timing. It's Monday, September 7th, Labor Day. You're listening to Morning Edition from NHPR. I'm Jessica Hunt, in for Rick Ganley. The U.S. tells Iran, if you shoot at two of our ships, we will take out three of yours. The latest American attacks hit Iranian tankers, including one near the heart of the country's oil export hub. Labor unions are trying to figure out where they stand on AI, while some focus on greater worker protections. Building trade unions are already reaping benefits from the data center boom. It's Monday, September 7th. Lots of campaigning in New Hampshire before the state primary tomorrow. The news is next.
17: Live from NPR News in Washington, I'm Windsor Johnston. The National Transportation Safety Board is investigating why an Amazon cargo plane skidded off a runway at Miami International Airport and struck several vehicles on Sunday. At least five people were killed and several others were injured. Mary Schiavo is a former inspector general at the Transportation Department. She tells NPR that the weather may have played a part in the crash.
18: This aircraft had come come through some weather. There was some really ominous looking weather as you see this video off the end of the runway. But we also, when you look at radar that's publicly available about the airspeed and the rate of descent, it was coming in fast. It was descending rather quickly. It was not what's called a stabilized approach.
17: The plane was arriving from San Juan, Puerto Rico, when it overran the runway and caught fire. As Republicans prepare to gather in Dallas this week for a midterm convention, President Trump is promising to put his super PAC's massive war chest to work for GOP candidates. NPR's Mara Liasson reports on where that money could go and how much difference it could make with Election Day less than 2 months away.
19: Trump's super PAC, MAGA Inc., has been sitting on more than $400 million in cash, and the president is finally beginning to spend it.
20: I think I have like close to $1 billion in the super PAC, and I'm allocating probably $400 or $500 million. So I'll be spending.
21: We'll be spending. Midterm election.
20: Yeah, we're going to spend a lot of money because we don't want to lose our country.
19: MAGA Inc. made a $10 million ad buy to support Texas Attorney General Ken Paxton, who's running for Senate. Overall, Republican super PACs and campaign committees have much more money than their Democratic counterparts. But in many cases, specific Republican candidates have raised less money than their Democratic opponents. Mara Liasson, NPR News.
17: Secretary of State Marco Rubio is heading to South America this week as the Trump administration embraces a new group of right-wing leaders and pushes to expand U.S. influence across the region. NPR's Michelle Kellerman reports.
22: The State Department says Rubio will travel to Colombia, Ecuador, and Peru to talk about enhanced cooperation in the fight against what it calls narco-terrorism. The Trump administration has killed at least 227 people in the past year in strikes on what it alleges are drug boats in the Caribbean and the Pacific. Critics say these strikes are illegal and have not had an impact on the drug trade, but Rubio may not face much pushback on this trip as new right-wing governments promise to work with the Trump administration. The State Department says Rubio will also discuss trade and support for recovery efforts from a recent earthquake in Colombia. Michelle Kellerman, NPR News, the State Department.
17: This is NPR News in Washington.
6: Live from NHPR News, I'm Jessica Hunt. With the state primary just a day away, it's been a busy holiday weekend for candidates and voters alike. NHPR's Josh Rogers reports.
23: Candidates fanned out across New Hampshire all weekend long, working community events, hosting house parties, and dispatching waves of canvassers. On Sunday, Congressman Chris Pappas rallied campaign volunteers in Manchester by reminding them that the stakes are high tomorrow and come November.
24: We're going to work like heck to get everyone out to vote on Tuesday, and then we've got to bring everyone back together. We've got to make sure we're building a big tent to beat MAGA and Trump and Sununu in this Senate race and get things done for New Hampshire. So I need your help.
23: Pappas was joined at campaign stop Saturday by Massachusetts Senator Elizabeth Warren. On Sunday, Arizona Senator Mark Kelly joined him. Pappas faces Exeter progressive Karishma Mansour in the Democratic primary for Senate. Former New Hampshire Senator John E. Sununu, meanwhile, faces former Massachusetts Senator Scott Brown in the GOP primary. Josh Rogers, NHPR News.
6: Over the Labor Day weekend, people gathered on the Statehouse lawn for a rally for labor and workers' rights. Rosemary Gagne said she came out to the rally to make sure people vote. She carried a sign encouraging voting. Gagne says she has stage 4 breast cancer, and while she's fortunate to have health care, she's concerned for those without it.
25: I don't know what people do who have no insurance. How do you deal with that?
6: Candidates running for state and federal office attended to meet likely voters ahead of Tuesday's state primary. And if you're looking for a classic parade to celebrate Labor Day today, check out the Milford Labor Day Parade, now in its 81st year. Expect to see floats, bands, antique cars, and more. The parade starts at 1 p.m. at Milford High School, with roads closing around 12:30. For other holiday fun, check out the last day of the Hopkinton State Fair, which wraps up at 5 p.m. today. In sports, the Red Sox swept the Baltimore Orioles yesterday 3-1. They take on the Los Angeles Angels this afternoon. And in the forecast for this Labor Day, it'll feature lots of sunshine, clear skies, and temperatures into the 70s. Clouds increasing overnight in the 50s and partly sunny for Tuesday, maybe a shower in the morning. but the sun should return for southern New Hampshire with highs in the mid and upper 70s. Right now, Littleton 41, Portsmouth 50.

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1: Good morning. This is NHPR at 729, and we've got news next from NPR. And later this morning, copper peptides are among the biggest viral trends on social media. 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Tickets at nhbookfestival.org. It's 7:30, and we have Cosmically Curious coming up this morning. Stay tuned.

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1: Good morning. It's Morning Edition on NHPR on this Labor Day Monday. The Trump administration is considering stripping the name of an African-American war hero from an aircraft carrier. We'll learn more coming up on Morning Edition. 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
1: Let's take a look at the NHPR weather outlook for this Labor Day.
3: High pressure building in from the west will provide fair weather conditions to finish off the Labor Day weekend. Patchy valley fog will burn off after sunrise, giving way to mostly sunny conditions throughout much of the state, although some periods of intermittent fog will remain possible over the higher terrain in the White Mountains. Winds will remain breezy out of the northwest throughout the day, with winds gusting up to 25 miles per hour at times. After a cool morning, abundant sunshine will allow temperatures to rise into the lower 70s in Berlin and the upper 70s in Manchester. While conditions will be warm in the valleys, much colder and windier weather is expected above treeline. Overnight, clouds will begin to move in from the north as a cold front approaches. The passing front may provide a brief sprinkle or two on Tuesday morning before sunshine and dry weather returns for the remainder of the day. High temperatures will range from the upper 70s in the Merrimack Valley to the mid-70s in the Lakes region. For NHPR, this is meteorologist Ryan Haas reporting from the Mount Washington Observatory.
1: 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And right now, Peterborough 51, in Plymouth it's 52, in Concord it's 55. 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It's 7:45. Good morning.
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0: This is Morning Edition from NPR News. I'm Michelle Martin.
5: And I'm Leila Faldel. On social media, people are smearing electric blue tinctures on their face. Some are even injecting them. These copper peptides are supposed to deliver flawless skin and better hair. NPR's Will Stone reports on the evidence.
6: 50 years ago, before it was a beauty peptide and the subject of looks-maxing content, GHK copper was a new discovery. A chemist named Lauren Pickard had isolated it from human blood and noticed that levels decline as people age.
7: It's a naturally occurring peptide.
6: That's Dr. Warren Ladigas, a professor at the University of Washington School of Medicine in Seattle. He collaborated with Lauren Pickard, who died several years ago.
7: The aspect that Lauren was pursuing was the skin. He developed this anti-aging skin cream.
6: Because GHK binds to copper, it's often called copper peptides. He says it stimulates collagen production and other compounds in skin remodeling, triggers the growth of new blood vessels, and has anti-inflammatory effects.
7: GHK copper, when given to mice, stimulates a number of pathways that are associated with aging.
6: Ladigas says his experiments also indicate GHK can help with symptoms of Alzheimer's. But all this comes from animal studies. The human evidence is mostly on skin health and, to a lesser extent, on wound healing and hair growth. These trials are small and funded by the cosmetic industry, and they show copper peptides applied as a cream or serum improves thickness and elasticity, decreases wrinkles, and delivers other benefits for damaged skin. Dr. David Goldberg is director of cosmetic dermatology for the Schweiger Dermatology Group.
8: The science behind this is very solid.
6: He puts GHK in the same general category as topicals, with vitamin C and antioxidants.
8: the topical GHK copper products definitely work.
6: But many people aren't simply putting it on their face. Increasingly, they're injecting it. There are no published human studies proving this is safe or effective. Goldberg says it's possible there are added benefits, but
8: I'm going to not sleep well at night until the human studies are actually done. Do I suggest to patients that they get injected with these peptides? The answer is no.
6: Like many wellness peptides, GHK copper is not an approved drug. Technically, compounding pharmacies aren't allowed to make the injectable form. But that has not curbed consumer appetite.
9: I definitely think we're hearing more and more about the injections.
6: Dr. Marissa Garshick is at MDCS Dermatology.
9: This is a classic situation where sometimes the marketing outpaces the science.
6: Experts say generally GHK copper is quite safe. If you inject it, though, there are more risks, like overloading your system with copper or triggering a dangerous immune reaction. A big concern is that many are now buying copper peptides on the gray market. Eric Marks is a doctor of nursing practice and runs a wellness clinic in the Seattle area called Vitality Medical. He says patients come to see him with problems after using GHK unsupervised.
10: Injection site irritations, reactions, infections, liver issues.
6: In these circumstances, it's unclear what's even responsible, copper peptides or some other undisclosed substance.
10: And I'm recommending get out of this. You need to stop.
6: But Marks does offer GHK copper in his own practice. He prefers the topicals for skin. Occasionally, he will give the injectable form, which he buys from a licensed pharmacy. So far, the benefits are underwhelming to him.
10: It's very minimal, I will honestly say, from the injectable form.
6: He would also like to see more research. Will Stone, NPR News.
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1: 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Temperatures in the 70s today, clear skies, lots of sunshine. Right now in Concord, 55.
5: This is Morning Edition from NPR News. I'm Leila Fadel.
0: And I'm Michelle Martin. Good morning. Labor unions have tried to protect workers from many things: hazardous working conditions, excessively long workdays, trade agreements that kill U.S. jobs. Now they're confronting a force that all of us are reckoning with: the explosive growth of AI. NPR's Andrea Hsu is here this Labor Day to talk about how that's going. Good morning, Andrea.
13: Good morning.
0: So we know that AI is already transforming work for all kinds of people. How are labor unions responding?
13: Well, this is something that's been front of mind for them for a while. Already a couple of years ago, the Nurses Union, National Nurses United, they were holding rallies and speaking out against AI-powered software that some hospitals had introduced. You know, they had algorithms calculating how many hours of nursing care a patient needed, which affected staffing, and they were automating patient handoffs between shifts. And the nurses argued that this technology failed to see things that experienced nurses see, and that it was undermining their work, putting patients in danger. Now, the nurses union has gotten some hospitals to negotiate over the use of these AI systems, but it's an ongoing issue, and they haven't been able to stop hospitals from using these systems altogether.
0: So it's more like they're negotiating to try to put guardrails on AI, but not blocking it.
13: Exactly. And Liz Schuler, the president of the AFL-CIO, made clear they're not trying to block AI. She talked about this at the National Press Club earlier this year. She says their members, you know, who represent office workers and factory workers and retail workers, all kinds of professions, she says they're not anti-technology or anti-innovation.
11: There are so many workers in our movement who are excited to use AI, who are already finding ways to help them do their jobs better. What we are is anti-greed. We are against these forces that are using technology without our input, without our control.
13: And she talked about a survey they did. They asked 1,200 workers how they feel about AI. And Michelle, 95% of them said they wanted people, not AI, to make decisions about hiring, firing, and pay. And 94% of them wanted to know if AI was being used to monitor them. And, you know, the AFL-CIO has been pushing for laws that would create these kinds of guardrails. And there are now some state and local regulations that require companies to reveal if they're using AI to make hiring or layoff decisions, for example. But AI regulation remains patchy.
0: So the unions are saying they're not anti-technology, but are any of them enthusiastic about what's going on?
13: Actually, yes. The building trades unions are loving the data center boom. You know, AI companies are building these things everywhere, and it's creating tons of work for electricians, plumbers, pipe fitters. The International Brotherhood of Electrical Workers called on their 900,000 members around the country to ask their elected officials to oppose any kind of moratorium on data centers. I talked with Don Slayman about this. He's a political coordinator with the union, and he's frustrated by the recent backlash. He says, you know, we're a nation of data hoarders.
14: How many good pictures, how many emails do you not erase and empty from your trash can? I mean, all these folks that are saying, oh, data centers are the scourge, without understanding what they mean, and most of all, without understanding what they mean for skilled tradespeople.
13: And he disputes what many people say, that this work is just temporary. He says his union has contracts extending years into the future, and that the equipment inside those data centers is something his members will be upgrading for years to come.
0: That is NPR's Andrea Hsu. Andrea, thank you.
13: You're welcome.
5: In his first term, President Trump praised the idea of naming an aircraft carrier after African-American war hero Doris Miller. Now the Trump administration is considering stripping Miller's name from the ship. Steve Walsh with WHRO in Norfolk, Virginia, reports that reaction has been swift and harsh.
15: Doris Miller was the first African-American to earn the Navy Cross after the battle at Pearl Harbor in 1941. In 2020, Trump's acting Navy Secretary Thomas Modley decided to name an aircraft carrier after the World War II hero, says Modley's former deputy, Steve Deal.
16: He epitomized everything that we want to feel is honorable and virtuous about being American. There was no doubt at all that he was the person to name an aircraft carrier for the time.
15: At the Pearl Harbor attack, Miller moved the wounded captain of USS West Virginia to safety. Miller was a messman. At the time, that was one of only a few jobs open to African Americans in the Navy. Though he was untrained, he manned a gun and returned fire until he was ordered to leave. Miller was killed 2 years later during an attack on his new Navy ship. Deal says no one from the White House questioned the pick. President Trump promoted the decision during a Martin Luther King Jr. Day event at the White House when he was president in 2020.
17: Last month, the Navy announced that the next American aircraft carrier will bear the proud name of USS Doris Miller. That's pretty good. They won't give me that honor. That's a big boat. That's a big ship. All right, one day maybe.
15: That one day seems to have arrived. NPR has confirmed that the Trump administration is considering stripping Miller's name from the future Ford-class aircraft carrier, now under construction at Newport News Shipbuilding in Virginia. One likely replacement, Donald Trump. 8 of the 11 current aircraft carriers are named after presidents, but it's inconsistent. 2 are named after congressional leaders, including former Mississippi Senator John Stennis, says Ty Sejuli, a retired brigadier general and former professor at West Point.
18: I just think it's really ironic that they want to take the name off the Dory Miller, who was a sailor who died in combat, who saved his fellow sailors, and keep the name, the John Stennis, who was a segregationist who fought against the values that we cherish as Americans.
15: So Julie was vice chair of a congressionally mandated committee which recommended stripping the Confederate legacy from U.S. bases and ships in 2023. In 2025, the second Trump administration sidestepped the mandate. They put the old names back by renaming the bases for troops that shared the names of the Confederates. NPR has confirmed the administration is also contemplating upgrading Doris Miller's Silver Star to the Medal of Honor. So Julie says it's ironic that Trump is considering the upgrade as the administration considers removing Miller's name from the carrier.
18: I see a pattern in the Trump administration. So I certainly think that Secretary Hegseth has ensured that we only name things after certain people and not everyone who makes up this great country.
15: The Secretary of Defense in the White House did not respond to a request for comment. Maudley's aide Deal was at the ceremony at Pearl Harbor in 2020 when the name was announced, along with Doris Miller's family.
16: The reaction of the enlisted on that ship there in that area was also ecstatic. From every background, race, creed, color, they felt, wow, this is going to be our ship.
15: Currently, the carrier is scheduled to be ready by 2034. For NPR News, I'm Steve Walsh.
5: 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I'm Leila Fadel.
0: And I'm Michelle Martin.
1: Good morning. It's just about 8 o'clock. And I'm Jessica Hunt in for Rick Anley. As you drive around New Hampshire, you'll spot one or two vanity license plates. 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
1: Good morning. An Amazon cargo plane crashed in Miami, killing at least five people. Former safety officials describe what investigators are looking at this morning, including the plane's history. It's Morning Edition from NHPR. I'm Jessica Hunt. President Trump is asking the Supreme Court again to let him restrict mail-in ballots. Republicans have their work cut out for them to keep control of the Congress. We talk with the founder of the nonpartisan Cook Political Report about what he sees as the most likely scenarios. And in Germany, the anti-immigration party surged in a state election. If it forms a coalition, it would be the first far-right local government there since the Nazis. It's Monday, September 7th, a beautiful day for Labor Day. The news is next.
5: Live from NPR News in Washington, I'm Windsor Johnston. The diplomatic push to end the war in Ukraine is picking up again, with U.S. envoys holding talks in both Moscow and Kyiv this weekend. Ukrainian President Volodymyr Zelensky says his meeting with Steve Witkoff and Jared Kushner made clear that some of the biggest obstacles to a peace deal remain unresolved. NPR's Joanna Kikissis reports.
29: The two sides remain so far apart on crucial issues. For example, consider the very sensitive issue of territory. Russia has pushed for Ukraine to give up land it still controls in exchange for a peace deal. A public opinion poll say that most Ukrainians strongly oppose this. Now, Zelensky said he did discuss the territory issue with Kushner and Witkoff. And he's saying something this sensitive can only be handled by leaders, himself, Vladimir Putin, with maybe Trump and the Europeans also involved.
5: NPR's Joanna Kikissis reporting from Kyiv.
2: The National Transportation Safety Board is investigating why a cargo plane overshot a runway at Miami International Airport yesterday. NPR's Ping Huang reports the 767, operated by Amazon, struck several vehicles, killing at least five people.
3: Miami-Dade Sheriff Rosie Cordero-Stutz says a cargo plane overran the runway.
4: It came to rest at a field adjacent to the airport. At this time, we can confirm that we have at least five deceased individuals, and we have multiple individuals that were transported to local hospitals with unknown injuries.
3: Video posted on social media shows the Boeing 767 with its tail over the airport's fence and thick black smoke rising from the aircraft. It's unclear so far what caused the crash, though the National Transportation Safety Board says they're sending a team to the site and launching an investigation. Ping Huang, NPR News.
2: Nepal is observing a day of mourning for the victims of last month's devastating floods. Nearly 1,400 people were killed and thousands of others are still missing. Omkar Khandikar reports after 2 weeks, only three people have been found alive.
6: Over the weekend, Nepali army rescued a Chinese worker from inside a 225-meter tunnel buried in mud after a wall of ice and rock tore through a Himalayan valley last month. Another video they shared showed soldiers carrying a disoriented man into a helicopter. Authorities said the man had mild hypothermia but was largely stable. Local newspaper Kathmandu Post reports that Nepali authorities are also planning a $50 million project to drain four glacial lakes at risk of overflowing. Omkar Khandekar, NPR News, New Delhi.
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1: Live from NHPR News, I'm Jessica Hunt. Today is Labor Day. It's also the day before the state primary elections, and politicians and their supporters are working hard to mobilize voters. NHPR's Josh Rogers reports on the holiday's political action.
7: New Hampshire's AFL-CIO is holding its annual Labor Day breakfast in Manchester. The event will include speeches by Arizona Senator Mark Kelly and California Congressman Ro Khanna. Both men are seen as possible 2028 Democratic presidential candidates. Khanna and Kelly are both also slated to appear at an afternoon picnic in Amherst featuring Democratic candidates from up and down the ticket. Josh Rogers, NHPR News.
1: Candidates in the state's closely watched 1st Congressional District Democratic primary are scrambling for votes as Tuesday's primary comes into view. This weekend, Maura Sullivan kicked off a door-knocking event with volunteers, asking them to remember what they're working for.
8: And we know this race is about a lifetime of service, not succession. We know that this is about change, to shaking up the status quo in Washington, to fighting for the people of New Hampshire.
1: Sullivan has criticized one of her rivals in the race, Stephanie Shaheen, and emphasized the need to end political dynasties. Shaheen, daughter of Senator Gene Shaheen, met with voters in Manchester this weekend and rejected that argument.
9: My opponent, Maura Sullivan, has decided to make my last name part of her closing pitch. When we have ICE agents pulling people off the streets in our communities and terrorizing people, we have an endless war and people can't afford health care. That's what we're focused on. We're focused on the fight for New Hampshire.
1: Carly Berriant is also in the race, running as a progressive candidate. Christian Urrutia dropped out this weekend after polling in the single digits. He's throwing his support behind Shaheen. And if you're looking for something more celebratory, NHPR's Iman Moyne brings you a roundup of events around the state today.
10: If you're in the mood for a classic parade on the final day of the long weekend, look no further than the legendary Milford Labor Day Parade, now in its 81st year. Expect to see floats, bands, antique cars, and more. The parade starts at 1 p.m. at Milford High School. Roads will start to close at 12:30 for the parade, according to the town fire department, so be aware and plan ahead if you're planning to drive downtown that afternoon. For other fun, check out the last day of the Hopkinton State Fair, which wraps up at 5 p.m. today. Iman Moyne, NHPR News.
1: And in the forecast for today, clear skies, lots of sunshine, temperatures into the 70s. Clouds increasing overnight in the 50s, and partly cloudy for Tuesday with highs in the mid and upper 70s. Right now, North Conway 54, Summersworth 57, and Concord, it's 57 as well. 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It's 8:07. 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
1: Good morning. Thanks for listening this morning to Morning Edition. It's 8:42. You may don some leggings or sweats to hang out on Labor Day. Ahead on Marketplace, we look at the state of the athleisure market. A new CEO takes the reins at Lululemon tomorrow after a rough year. You can hear more today after 8:50 on the Marketplace Morning Report. 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
1: Stay with us for 1A. It's coming up at 10 o'clock. Let's check in now with the Mount Washington Observatory for a look at the weather.
3: A broad area of high pressure will build eastward into the region for your Labor Day before a cold front approaches overnight. The building high will bring abundant sunshine to most of New Hampshire today, although some periodic fog will be possible on the highest summits of the White Mountains. Winds will remain a bit on the breezy side throughout today, with gusts up to 25 miles per hour possible out on the lakes. After a chilly start, high temperatures will rebound into the upper 70s at the beaches and the lower 70s in the North Country. Overnight, a weak cold front will approach from the north, bringing increased clouds to northern areas. A stray sprinkle or two cannot be ruled out as the front moves through tomorrow morning, although most areas should remain dry. Overnight lows will range from the lower 50s in Lincoln to around 60 in Salem. Tuesday will feature plenty of sunshine and mild temperatures, though some increased clouds are possible late in the day as the next system approaches. For NHPR, this is meteorologist Ryan Haas reporting from the Mount Washington Observatory.
1: And right now in Keene, it's 55. In Littleton, it's 48. 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
0: It's Morning Edition from NPR News. I'm Leila Fadel.
5: And I'm Michelle Martin. Good morning. It's not just the usual media types covering the U.S. Open this year. Social media influencers are in the house, or the stadium as it were, and they are being blamed for breaches of tennis etiquette, such as breaking out the ring cameras and taking selfies while matches are in play. Annoying to other fans, and even worse, distracting for the players on the courts. Cue the discourse. So we've called tennis writer Courtney Nguyen to get her take on all this. Good morning, Courtney.
6: Good morning.
5: So what are some of the complaints about the behavior?
6: Yeah, we've seen more of the type of influencer activity that would normally take place kind of outside of the stadium, you know, on the grounds, taking videos and things like that. This year it's permeated into the stadium, and that's really been the issue. So we have people bringing ring lights in to take videos from there. We have suites coordinating these kind of, song and dances, call and repeat type things, all while matches are ongoing. And that's really been the spark for, as you said, the discourse surrounding what is proper behavior in a public sporting environment.
5: Have the players noticed this? And if so, what are they saying?
6: Without a doubt, they have definitely noticed it. We've had play stopped in a Naomi Osaka match with the umpire kind of calling out some of the disturbances in the crowd, specifically related to content creation and content capture. And they have been a little bit frustrated by the fact that they understand why this is being done. They understand that, you know, this is where younger people are getting their information now, is on social media. And for tennis to grow, it's important to obviously be on those platforms. But their argument is, you know, we're here, we're working. This is one of the most prestigious events on our calendar. Please don't interrupt us while we're trying to actually play points. And that's really where the rub is taking place.
5: So who are these social media influencers?
6: It's a great question, because the USTA, which organizes the US Open, has a content creator credentialing system. So they have about 100 content creators that they have credentialed themselves as part of an outreach kind of program. None of those creators are the ones that are creating these disturbances that have been called out in these matches. So effectively, by deduction, it's fans. It's fans who are there. Maybe they are influencers who have been brought in by, you know, brands to come in and get content. There's definitely a lot of that going on the grounds. But they also can just be one-off fans who are trying to capture content for their own platforms.
5: I was going to ask you that, because I was going to say, do we know for a fact that it is so-called influencers causing ruckus and not just fans acting up? Because I have to tell you, I have been to many a concert, especially since COVID, where I'm asking myself, where is the home training? I mean, I'm talking about people using their iPads to film the whole concert so people behind you can't see it. I mean, really? So that's why I'm wondering why we're saying influencers, but do we know that that's really the case? Or is this just people who like taking pictures of themselves?
6: Right. We don't know if that's the case, because the definition of an influencer is still so convoluted and it's imprecise, right? It's a term that we use to describe anybody capturing content, but technically it's somebody who's trying to influence you, right? Sell you something, sell you a product, promote a brand. It's not clear that's happening here. And so that's where it's a little bit tricky.
5: Any idea what the Tennis Association is going to do about all this?
6: Well, Wimbledon has already come out and said no influencers for next year. So obviously it's starting to crack down a little bit. But as for the USTA, they've been, you know, informing people, given more instructions about tennis etiquette.
5: All right. That is tennis writer Courtney Nguyen. Courtney, thank you.
6: Thank you.
5: This is Morning Edition from NPR News. I'm Michelle Martin.
0: And I'm Leila Fadel.
1: And I'm Jessica Hunt, in for Rick Ganley this morning. 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The Marketplace Morning Report is just ahead. 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She'll sit down with New York Times bestselling author Ariel Lahone to discuss her action-packed new novel, The Pirate Queen, following the legendary heroine of 16th century Ireland. 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
7: I'm Indira Lakshmanan. The Veterans Administration says 17 vets die by suicide every day, a rate twice that of the general population. Army vet Shantae Franco was almost one of them.
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1: Stay with us for Here and Now. It's coming up from noon to 2 today on NHPR. A beautiful Labor Day across the Granite State. Temperatures into the 70s with clear skies and lots of sunshine. Right now in Concord, it's 61. It's 8:51. Good morning. 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
0: From Marketplace in Washington, I'm Kimberly Adams. A new CEO will take the reins of athleisure company Lululemon tomorrow. Its last CEO stepped down in January, and in May, Lululemon settled a proxy battle with the company's founder. All of that has affected the company's performance. Last week, it reported a 9% sales decline in its second quarter. As Marketplace's Henry Epp reports, the company's struggles come at a tumultuous time for the broader athleisure market.
11: Lululemon is not the only athleisure or sportswear brand having a tough 2026, says David Swartz, a senior equity analyst at Morningstar who covers the apparel industry.
12: A number of companies in the industry, including Nike, Puma, and Under Armour, have really been struggling.
11: Which is a pretty big change from just a few years ago during the pandemic when sweatpants and leggings and running shoes were flying off the shelves.
12: A lot of people just really stocked up on sportswear during that period 5 years ago, and they don't need any more right now.
11: But while some big-name brands are struggling, the overall market for athleisure is doing okay. Swartz estimates it's growing around 3 to 5% a year. What's changed is a lot of new, smaller brands have gotten into the segment, says Jessica Ramirez, co-founder of the consulting firm The Consumer Collective.
13: There's so many brands that collectively, even though they might be small, they dent the market.
11: And make it a bit tougher for older brands to keep growing. Still, there's opportunity for all athleisure and sportswear companies because, Ramirez says, as consumers get more active, they're essentially buying two wardrobes, one for work and one for exercise.
13: You know, I'm not going to be running in my heels and I'm not going to be running in my ballet flats. I'm going to need proper training shoes for that, right?
11: Some brands appear to be trying to cater to both those needs. The athleisure company Fabletics, for example, launched a denim line earlier this year. I'm Henry Epp for Marketplace.
0: Let's do the numbers. U.S. markets are closed for Labor Day. They reopen tomorrow, Tuesday at 9:30 a.m. Wall Street time. In other parts of the world, the FTSE in London is up 0.2%. The CAC 40 in Paris is also up 0.2%. And Hong Kong's Hang Seng Index closed down almost 1%.
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0: Canadian Prime Minister Mark Carney is set to address the European Parliament later this month. Given the ongoing trade war with the U.S., Canada is looking to reduce its dependence on its not-so-neighborly neighbor to the south. But could the trade war push Canada to go so far as to join the European Union? That's the very question at the heart of a recent piece from journalist Ishan Tharoor, global affairs columnist at The New Yorker. He joins me now with more. Ishan, welcome.
14: Pleasure to be with you.
0: Before we dive into your column, I want to go back to January of this year. You were at the speech Prime Minister Carney gave at the World Economic Forum. Can you talk about how that speech almost foreshadowed what was to come in terms of Canada's approach to foreign policy this year?
14: Yes, I was in Davos at the World Economic Forum, and Mark Carney, the Canadian Prime Minister, gave what became the kind of defining speech of that event, where he effectively talked about how, you know, all this rhetoric about a rules-based order, the international system such as it was, that we have to really look beyond that now, that was a fiction perhaps, and whatever existed before no longer quite stands. And we middle powers, and he defined Canada as a middle power, have to find ways to band together and stand up to the interference and designs of more hegemonic powers.
0: The central thesis of your article is the possibility that Canada could possibly join the European Union. How likely of a scenario is that?
14: Yes, let's be totally clear. Canada is not about to join the European Union. But this conversation has been there, and it's been there for many years in academic circles and in some kind of wonky policy circles in Brussels and Ottawa. And it's taken a new form and shape in the shadow of Trumpism. Canada and the EU already have a very substantive set of trade agreements and close partnerships on various fronts. But there is this feeling that of all the countries outside of Europe that are most, you know, aligned to sort of the EU ethos, it is Canada. It is a social democratic state. It's a state that has abundant natural resources that, frankly, Europe needs. And the European market presents lots of opportunities for Canada's businesses. a sense of solidarity with Europeans that's always been there, but the conversation has accelerated. You have prominent European politicians openly talking about the idea of Canada joining the European Union. You have polls in Canada showing that close to a majority or a majority of Canadians would be interested in joining the EU. Now, I think we all know that the process of joining the EU is very complicated. It requires every country in the EU supporting it. And then also the Canadians would actually want to do it. And joining the EU means a lot of things that maybe once Canadians actually think about it, they'll realize that this is just not going to work. You know, we'll have to have a very hard border with the US, for example, because of the EU rules.
0: It seems like there has been something of a global reassessment of the role the United States plays in the international power and economic dynamic. How would you place what Canada is doing in that larger shift?
14: It's striking because, of course, Canada is the U.S.'s closest ally. It's almost a little sibling to the United States. They share so much history. They share so much trade. They have always been together in various global conflicts. And to have Canada standing up and saying, okay, we have to figure out a new global system. You know, Canada has effectively become the kind of canary in the coal mine when it comes to thinking through the new world that we live in. And that is really striking when you consider for how long Canada has just been, you know, the closest buddy and partner of the United States.
0: Ishan Tharoor is the global affairs columnist at The New Yorker. Thank you so much.
14: Thank you for having me.
0: Even on a holiday, the Marketplace team is still working hard for you. Tune in later today to hear my colleague Sabri Benishore in for Kai Rizdal with the wrap-up of the day's economic news. In Washington, I'm Kimberly Adams with the Marketplace Morning Report. From APM, American Public Media.
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15: Good morning. President Trump's negotiators Steve Witkoff and Jared Kushner went to Ukraine for the first time to try and end the war. We ask a former U.S. ambassador to Ukraine, why now? It's Monday, September 7th, Labor Day. I'm Jessica Hunt in for Rick Ganley for Morning Edition from NHPR. The U.S. tells Iran, if you shoot at two of our ships, we will take out three of yours. The latest American attacks hit Iranian tankers, including one near the heart of the country's oil export hub. Labor unions are trying to figure out where they stand on AI. Some focus on greater worker protections. Building trade unions are already reaping benefits from the data center boom. It's Monday, September 7th. Lots of campaigning in New Hampshire before the state primary tomorrow. And the news is next.
26: Live from NPR News in Washington, I'm Windsor Johnston. Labor Day traditionally marks the unofficial start of the general election campaign, and voting is already getting underway. The first mail-in ballots went out Friday. NPR's Stephen Fowler looks at where both parties stand heading into the final stretch.
27: The party in power tends to lose seats in midterm elections, and this year is poised to be no different. President Trump's second-term agenda and performance is historically unpopular, but the GOP is holding a midterm convention this week in Dallas, hoping to inspire the base and convince independent voters to give them two more years to get things done in Congress. Polls and primary results have shown Democrats are especially motivated to vote, and thanks to Trump's unpopularity and strong nominees in states like Ohio, Texas, Iowa, and Alaska, control of both the House and the Senate could flip this year. Stephen Fowler, NPR News.
26: Germany's far-right AfD has won a landslide victory in a state election, though it fell short of an outright majority. If it can form a governing coalition, it would lead the country's first far-right regional government since the Nazi era. NPR's Esmee Nicholson says the party has already laid out how it wants to govern.
1: Right at the top of the agenda is what the AfD calls its remigration policy, which promises mass deportations. The AfD also wants to segregate refugees and disabled children in schools and revamp the curriculum to focus on a more positive teaching of Germany's history. It is also promising to dismantle the region's public broadcaster. And all this and more is seen as the AfD's blueprint for the rest of Germany.
26: NPR's Esmee Nicholson. OpenAI, the maker of ChatGPT, is developing a new system for disclosing what it calls misalignment incidents. That's when AI models act in ways people didn't intend. NPR's John Ruich reports the move comes after another case of AI agents behaving unexpectedly.
2: Reuters reported that a swarm of OpenAI agents or AI programs took over a German language website and created a secret message board there, working together for weeks without the company knowing it. It says this happened before the so-called Hugging Face incident, where AI agents from OpenAI hacked into another company in July, triggering a tsunami of concern about human control over AI. In a statement posted online, OpenAI acknowledged the incident involving the German website, but did not give details. It said its misalignment disclosure practices need to expand for this, quote, new phase of model capabilities. And it's working on a framework for when and how to report when AI goes off script. John Ruich, NPR News.
26: Gas prices are at a record high for the Labor Day period. A gallon of regular is averaging $4.14 per gallon. This is NPR News.
15: Live from NHPR News, I'm Jessica Hunt. With the state primary just a day away, it's been a busy holiday weekend for candidates and voters alike. NHPR's Josh Rogers reports.
3: Candidates fanned out across New Hampshire all weekend long, working community events, hosting house parties, and dispatching waves of canvassers. On Sunday, Congressman Chris Pappas rallied campaign volunteers in Manchester by reminding them that the stakes are high tomorrow and come November.
4: We're going to work like heck to get everyone out to vote on Tuesday. And then we've got to bring everyone back together. We got to make sure we're building a big tent to beat MAGA and Trump and Sununu in this Senate race and get things done for New Hampshire. Woo! So I need your help.
3: Pappas was joined at campaign stop Saturday by Massachusetts Senator Elizabeth Warren. On Sunday, Arizona Senator Mark Kelly joined him. Pappas faces Exeter progressive Karishma Mansour in the Democratic primary for Senate. Former New Hampshire Senator John E. Sununu, meanwhile, faces former Massachusetts Senator Scott Brown in the GOP primary. Josh Rogers, NHPR News.
15: Over the weekend, people gathered at the Statehouse lawn for a rally for labor and workers' rights. Rosemary Gagne said she came out to the rally to make sure people vote. She carried a sign encouraging voting. Gagne says she has stage 4 breast cancer, and while she's fortunate to have health care, she's concerned for those without it.
5: I don't know what people do who have no insurance. How do you deal with that?
15: Candidates running for state and federal office attended to meet likely voters ahead of Tuesday's state primary. If you're looking for a classic parade to celebrate Labor Day today, check out the Milford Labor Day Parade, now in its 81st year. Expect to see floats, bands, antique cars, and more. The parade starts at 1 p.m. at Milford High School, with roads closing around 12:30. And for other holiday fun, check out the last day of the Hopkinton State Fair, which wraps up at 5 o'clock today. A great day to get out to some of the parades. Clear skies, lots of sunshine, and temperatures into the 70s across New Hampshire. Clouds increasing overnight, it'll drop into the 50s. Cloudy for Tuesday, maybe a shower in the morning, but sun should return for southern New Hampshire with highs in the mid and upper 70s. Right now, Berlin, 52. In Portsmouth, it's 64. In Concord, it's 63. 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
1: Good morning. This is NHPR. It's 9:29, and we've got news next from NPR. And later this morning, copper peptides are among the biggest viral trends on social media. And we look at the evidence supporting their use ahead at 9:45. 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
1: Good morning. You're listening to Morning Edition on NHPR. I'm Jessica Hunt. Ahead, how labor unions see AI. We'll learn more after 9:50 this morning. 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
1: Stay with us for 1A. It's coming up at 10 o'clock here on NHPR. Let's take a look now at the NHPR weather outlook from the Mount Washington Observatory for this Labor Day.
3: High pressure building in from the west will provide fair weather conditions to finish off the Labor Day weekend. Patchy Valley fog will burn off after sunrise, giving way to mostly sunny conditions throughout much of the state, although some periods of intermittent fog will remain possible over the higher terrain in the White Mountains. Winds will remain breezy out of the northwest throughout the day, with winds gusting up to 25 miles per hour at times. After a cool morning, abundant sunshine will allow temperatures to rise into the lower 70s in Berlin and the upper 70s in Manchester. While conditions will be warm in the valleys, much colder and windier weather is expected above treeline. Overnight, clouds will begin to move in from the north as a cold front approaches. The passing front may provide a brief sprinkle or two on Tuesday morning before sunshine and dry weather returns for the remainder of the day. High temperatures will range from the upper 70s in the Merrimack Valley to the mid-70s in the Lakes region. For NHPR, this is meteorologist Ryan Haas reporting from the Mount Washington Observatory.
1: And right now in Peterborough, it's 63. In Plymouth, it's 59. And in Concord, it's 65. 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
1: Coming up, authorities are investigating a cargo plane crash at Miami International Airport yesterday that killed at least five people after the plane overshot the runway during landing and slammed into multiple vehicles. Good afternoon. You're with Here and Now on this Labor Day here on New Hampshire Public Radio. I'm Dan Kogan in for Joe Bainline. Also ahead, online enrollment in public schools has doubled since before the COVID pandemic. That's according to a new data analyst by Chartbeat. This reflects the growing power of school choice in this country. New York's rat population boomed over the pandemic. 4 years after its mayor declared a war on the rodents, the city seems to be turning the tide. According to a report this year from the Department of Veterans Affairs, 17 veterans still die by suicide every day, a rate twice the general population. One veteran shares her story with other veterans and their families' awareness. All this coming up. First, a news update from NPR.
15: Live from NPR News in Washington, I'm Louise Schiavone. Russia is calling the past weekend shuttle diplomacy by White House envoys Steve Witkoff and Jared Kushner to Moscow and Ukraine's capital Kyiv a small step toward ending that conflict. But as NPR's Charles Maines reports from Moscow, the fighting continues.
16: Witkoff and Kushner's travels to the region took place amid an agreed pause in attacks that extended to Moscow and Kyiv. Yet fighting continued elsewhere, with Russia again taking advantage of Ukraine's depleted air defenses and Ukraine again striking oil facilities that have led to gas shortages across Russia this summer. Separately, Russia reported at least six people killed in a series of Ukrainian drone strikes, including one that flew directly into an apartment building in the Perm region. The ongoing attacks come as both sides have signaled the war will continue at least through the winter, although the Kremlin said it didn't rule out a return to three-way peace talks with the U.S. and Ukraine at some point. Charles Maines, NPR News, Moscow.
15: In Miami, federal investigators are probing the fiery Sunday crash of an Amazon cargo jet that plowed off a runway and crashed into several cars at Miami International Airport. Five people were killed, five more were injured. Aviation expert and former Department of Transportation Inspector General Mary Schiavo says the plane may have approached too fast.
17: We see, several hundred feet, maybe even, 1,000 feet or 2,000 feet down the runway. They still hadn't gotten both back wheels on the ground and settled the nose. And there was just no way to dissipate this speed. Also, a 767 should be landing at about 135, 140 knots. It appeared to be faster than that.
15: Local officials say the crash caused a complex fire among the vehicles that were hit. The pilot and co-pilot were trapped in the plane but rescued by first responders. A century ago, labor unions fought for eight-hour days and 40-hour work weeks. Today, they find themselves confronting AI. As NPR's Andrea Hsu reports, for a movement made up of all kinds of workers, it is complicated.
3: With AI on the rise, labor leaders have been calling for guardrails. They want more transparency into how companies are using AI and more say in what that's going to mean for workers. At the same time, some building trades unions have welcomed the growth of AI, and specifically the boom in data centers. Don Slayman is with the International Brotherhood of Electrical Workers, Local 26. He says his members are flush with work.
5: We haven't seen this kind of growth for skilled tradespeople in generations.
3: The union has called on its members to ask their elected officials to oppose any moratoriums on data centers. Local leaders have increasingly issued pauses on new construction as community concerns have soared. Andrea Hsu, NPR News.
15: Wall Street is closed for the Labor Day holiday. Global markets are mixed. Brent crude approaching $100 a barrel. This is NPR News in Washington.
1: Live from NHPR News in Concord, I'm Dan Kogan in for Joe Bainline, 1204. Good afternoon. Today is Labor Day. It's also the day before the state primary elections, and politicians and their supporters are working hard to mobilize voters. NHPR's Josh Rogers reports on the holiday political action.
13: New Hampshire's AFL-CIO is holding its annual Labor Day breakfast in Manchester. The event will include speeches by Arizona Senator Mark Kelly and California Congressman Ro Khanna. Both men are seen as possible 2028 Democratic presidential candidates. Khanna and Kelly are both also slated to appear at an afternoon picnic in Amherst, featuring Democratic candidates from up and down the ticket. Josh Rogers, NHPR News.
1: And with just a day before the New Hampshire primary elections, candidates are making their last-minute pitches to voters. At a vintage car show in Manchester over the weekend, a number of candidates walked Elm Street trying to steal attention from the Camaros and Pontiacs. Callie Beam from Allenstown was taking in the scene. She said she is going to pull a Democrat ticket this Tuesday, but is undecided about who she's actually going to vote for.
18: I don't go by the political ads on TV because to me they're just very inflammatory. I want real. I like to meet them ideally, but we'll see.
1: Recent polls have shown a number of competitive races in the state. The New Hampshire Department of Health and Human Services telling the public to get vaccinated against seasonal respiratory viruses, including flu, RSV, and COVID-19. The department said vaccines are available statewide and should be covered by insurance. A mostly sunny afternoon ahead. Highs today, lower 70s northern New Hampshire, upper 70s in the south. It'll be partly cloudy tonight. Slight chance of showers late in northern parts of the state. Overnight lows, lower 50s northern New Hampshire, mid-50s in the south, around 60 on the seacoast. Partly sunny tomorrow, slight chance of showers early, highs tomorrow. Lower 70s in the north country, upper 70s in the south. And ahead Wednesday, it'll be mostly cloudy. Wednesday's highs, lower 70s northern areas, upper 70s in the south. 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
20: From NPR and WBUR, I'm Peter O'Dowd in Phoenix. This is Here and Now. Federal aviation investigators are on the scene in Miami today after an Amazon cargo plane crashed yesterday at the city's international airport. Five people died. At least five others were injured. The plane overshot the runway during landing and slammed into multiple vehicles on a road just outside the airport. NPR's Chandelise Duster has been covering, and she joins us now. Chandelise, what do we know so far about the sequence of events here?
21: Yes, the FAA says that around 2 o'clock p.m. local time on Sunday, an Amazon Prime cargo plane was landing when it overshot the runway and crashed into multiple vehicles that were on the ground. The plane then came to rest in a field next to the airport. We still don't have any updates on the five people who were killed or the five who were injured, and it's unclear how many of those killed were on board the plane or on the ground. We do know that the pilot and co-pilot were trapped in the cockpit, but eventually rescued by firefighters. There were some 200 emergency personnel responded at the scene, and photos from the site showed smoke billowing from the plane with at least one of its wings charred.
20: Wow. I know the cause of this crash, it's still in the early days. It's unclear. What potential causes, though, will the NTSB be looking at here as they investigate?
21: Yeah, experts say investigators will likely look into several factors, such as possible mechanical failure, flight crew performance, or weather conditions. Videos posted on social media of the landing shows the cargo plane landed hard and fast midway down the runway. So we can expect investigators to be looking into what caused that landing. There were also thunderstorms and winds in the area at the time, but it's unclear whether that played a role in the crash.
20: I know there are systems in place at more than 120 airports across the country that would safely stop a plane that goes past the end of a runway, but the Miami airport doesn't have one. Do we know why?
21: Yeah, you're right. There's a special emergency stopping system in use increasingly at airports called Engineered Materials Arresting Systems, or more commonly known as EMAS. This key feature is designed to stop a runway aircraft before it exits the very end of the runway. The FAA says it uses a crushable material placed at the end of a runway to help stop an aircraft that overruns the runway end. The aircraft's tires sink into the lightweight material, and the aircraft quickly decelerates as it rolls through the EMAS bed. Miami doesn't have the system. I should point out, though, that most Florida airports do. I asked the FAA about why Miami doesn't use EMAS systems, but have not received a response back yet.
20: How common is it for a plane to overshoot the runway like this?
21: Yeah, it is common. The International Air Transport Association says runway excursions, such as overshooting a runway, is the most common type of aviation accident that happens each year. Accidents like this can happen for several reasons, including an unstoppable approach upon landing, the condition of the runway, the weather, and also crosswinds.
20: Okay, so investigators will be looking into those conditions. Meanwhile, this crash happened yesterday during a very busy Labor Day travel weekend. Is the airport back to normal yet?
21: Well, you know, the crash has caused significant delays, flight cancellations, and long lines at the airport with passengers rebooking their flights. The FAA issued a ground stop at the airport through yesterday evening, and a ground delay is in effect until at least 6:59 p.m. local time today. More than 160 flights into and out of Miami International Airport have been delayed so far today, according to FlightAware.com. There have also

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13: Good afternoon. Building a White House ballroom has emerged as a major priority for President Trump.
14: You know, he's trying to cement his legacy, literally, and he's trying to build something that will withstand the test of time. He's trying to make something that nobody can take away from him.
13: It's Labor Day, September 7th, and it's All Things Considered on NHPR. I'm Julia Barnett. Thank you for being here. More from a journalist who recently received a tour of the ballroom construction site. That's in this hour of All Things Considered. Also, temporary protection status is expected to expire next week for Salvadorans. And a new analysis finds AI has had minimal impact on New Hampshire's labor market so far. But first, we'll get the latest from NPR.
15: Live from NPR News in Washington, I'm Louise Schiavone. Secretary of State Marco Rubio is heading to South America this week as the Trump administration embraces a new group of right-wing leaders and pushes to expand U.S. influence across the region. NPR's Michelle Kellerman reports on what's on his agenda.
16: The State Department says Rubio will travel to Colombia, Ecuador, and Peru to talk about enhanced cooperation in the fight against what it calls narco-terrorism. The Trump administration has killed at least 227 people in the past year in strikes on what it alleges are drug boats in the Caribbean and the Pacific. Critics say these strikes are illegal and have not had an impact on the drug trade. But Rubio may not face much pushback on this trip, as new right-wing governments promise to work with the Trump administration. The State Department says Rubio will also discuss trade and support for recovery efforts from a recent earthquake in Colombia. Michelle Kellerman, NPR News, the State Department.
15: Diesel is selling at near record highs, and this comes at a terrible time for farmers. At Frank Morris of member station KCUR in Kansas City reports, corn and soybean farmers are starting to harvest while some wheat farmers are getting ready to plant.
17: Big farming operations buy diesel by the tanker truckload. The people who run those farms tend to support President Donald Trump. But the spike in diesel prices, thanks to Trump's war with Iran, are straining that relationship.
18: Well, I'm a Republican, and I'm a farmer, and I am pissed.
17: Vance Emke is about to start planting wheat on his farm in western Kansas.
18: We'll probably use about 5,000 gallons to put in the crop. It's just a rapidly escalating cost that you can't do anything about. You just eat it.
17: Emke figures the 60% jump in diesel prices could cost him up to $50,000 this year. For NPR News, I'm Frank Morris in Kansas City.
15: Consumers with buy now, pay later debt may now find it harder to get relief from that debt. NPR's Stephen Bisaha reports these installment programs covered about $70 billion last year.
19: Buy now, pay later lets consumers split payments on everything from furniture to clothes. The credit counseling company Money Management International says it's seeing more clients with buy now, pay later debt. Ted Rossman is the group's consumer finance analyst. He says these newer buy now, pay later companies are not as willing to offer debt relief.
20: Like credit card lenders are often willing to work with us. We can negotiate something like an 8% rate over 4 or 5 years. The buy now, pay later companies are often not willing to make the same accommodations.
19: Buy now, pay later does have lower delinquency rates than credit cards. But Rossman worries with the growing debt, those delinquencies could rise. Stephen Bisaha, NPR News.
15: This is NPR News.
21: Live from NHPR News, I'm Julia Barnett. Charlie St. Clair, the longtime head of Laconia's Bike Week Festival, who died in a motorcycle accident last month, will still appear on Tuesday's ballot as a Democratic candidate for the New Hampshire House. NHPR's Amory Timmons reports.
22: St. Clair served 3 terms in the House and was running for re-election at the time of his death in a crash in Ohio. But because the ballots were printed before he died, his name will still appear when voters step into the booth on Tuesday. House Democrats are recruiting another Democrat to take St. Clair's place on the November ballot. St. Clair died while making his 50th annual trip to the Sturgis Motorcycle Rally in South Dakota. He was 76. Anne-Marie Timmons, NHPR News.
21: A new analysis finds artificial intelligence has had a minimal impact on New Hampshire's labor market so far. NHPR's Jackie Harris has more.
23: Nationally, formal AI adoption is mostly concentrated among large companies. But according to the New Hampshire Fiscal Policy Institute, recent available data hasn't shown AI making much of a difference on the labor market here. That's because small businesses are the ones driving job growth in the state, and they haven't significantly added AI into their operations. However, a report from the state's Employment Security Office earlier this year identified several jobs that could be affected by AI in the future. Receptionists, administrative assistants, and payroll clerks in New Hampshire are vulnerable to losing their jobs to AI. It may also reduce hiring for entry-level positions, ones traditionally for young workers entering their careers and getting experience. Jackie Harris, NHPR News.
21: In your forecast for tonight, partly cloudy skies, lows in the mid-50s statewide. Tomorrow, scattered showers possible, otherwise partly sunny, highs in the upper 70s north, lower 70s south. And mostly cloudy on Wednesday, a little cooler, highs in the mid-60s north, lower 70s south. Right now in Concord, it's 81 degrees. 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
25: It's All Things Considered from NPR News. I'm Scott Detrow. Roughly 170,000 immigrants from El Salvador living in the U.S. are facing a looming deadline that could upend their lives. We are talking about the Temporary Protection Status Program that provides these immigrants with the standing to live, go to school, and work in the country legally. This protection status is set to expire on September 9th. NPR immigration correspondent Vanessa Romo has been talking to one TPS recipient who has been sharing what it is like to live under the crushing weight of uncertainty.
26: Daisy Gonzalez is a planner. She says that's just who she is at her core. But for most of her life, that planning has been limited to 18-month increments.
27: I had to renew TPS every 18 months, so I knew that it was difficult to plan long-term, but I always wanted to set myself up for the most success.
26: Last month, Gonzalez started posting Instagram videos chronicling what could be her final days in the country.
27: Today is August 9th. In exactly 1 month, I'm going to be forced to make a really tough decision. Self-deport or risk everything that I've built here.
26: Gonzalez, who's now 31, arrived in the U.S. with her parents and older sister when she was 6 years old. They were visiting family in California, and she was promised a trip to Disneyland. But a month and a day into their six-month tourist visa, a 7.7 magnitude earthquake devastated El Salvador. And TPS was extended to Salvadorans who were in the country at the time.
27: That's how I've stayed in the country legally and been able to work.
26: She's never been back. And the life she's built, it's quintessentially what's packaged as the American dream. She went to school, majored in communications. She's now a partner at the political consulting firm where she started off as an intern. She and her older sister own a home together. But now, all of those accomplishments have turned into a painful checklist of things she has to figure out how to dismantle by September 9th.
27: Do I need to sell my house? And what does that timeline look like? You know, I recently paid off my car and I was considering selling it, but it might be a better option to have it shipped to El Salvador. Where am I going to live?
26: Congress created TPS in 1990 to allow eligible migrants to live and work legally in the U.S. if they can't return safely to their home countries because of things like natural disasters and armed conflicts. But in his second term, Trump has ended TPS for more than 10 countries. And in June, the Supreme Court ruled the president has virtually unrestrained power to end the program. Gonzalez is sharing all of this with her followers, and her candid videos are resonating with thousands of people who are also facing down the same deadline.
27: A lot of people have reached out to me, you know, during this incredibly isolating and terrible time. It's nice to know that there are people with you and sharing their stories too.
26: Of course, the internet being the internet, her videos have opened doors to critics. One of the most common things people post is something along the lines of, the T in TPS is for temporary, to which she says,
27: I've tried to adjust status in different ways, but there are very limited legal options to adjust your status, and there is no pathway to citizenship for TPS.
26: One of the avenues she's trying now is through her younger brother, who was born in the U.S. When he turned 21 a couple of years ago, he successfully petitioned to gain their parents' legal residency. But Daisy and her sister were not included in that effort. They're now trying to petition to get their green cards through their mother. But that can be a 10 to 12 year wait. Still, she says, she wouldn't be able to get through these days without some joy. That includes one of her greatest loves, the K-pop band BTS. She's been to two concerts in the last 3 weeks. Over the weekend, she flew out to California for what could be her final visit with her family. In a post, she said they were in tears for much of the first day together. Her followers shared their own stories of possible goodbyes. She says her parents support her decision to self-deport if it comes down to it. Her greatest fear is being arrested by ICE and forced into detention. But when asked if she's bought a plane ticket, Gonzalez says,
27: like most Salvadorans, we're riding a hope until the 9th.
26: She says she'll likely buy a ticket that night. Vanessa Romo, NPR News.
25: Several key areas have defined President Trump's second term so far. Overseas wars, immigration enforcement, tariffs, and also remaking Washington.
0: We have an unbelievable arc that I think will be the most beautiful in the world.
1: You're going to end up with a beautiful, beautiful reflecting pool the way it's supposed to be. Much better than it ever was, actually.
2: I'm good at ballrooms. And we're giving you I believe it's the best, it'll be the best ever built.
25: Since President Trump returned to office, his administration has made changes to more than 100 structures across Washington. That tally is according to a recent New York Magazine story by a reporter who sat down with the president and came away with the conclusion there is nothing Trump enjoys more than talking construction. Ben Terrace is New York Magazine's Washington correspondent. Hey, Ben.
3: Hey, how you doing?
25: So you sat down to talk construction face-to-face with President Trump. And what's more than that, when you were talking to him in the Oval Office, he decided to take you on an impromptu tour of the ballroom construction site. Tell me what happened next.
3: Yeah, that's right. Honestly, it felt a little bit like I was giving him the best day of his presidency. You know, people come in there and they want to talk to him about war. They want to talk about tariffs. And he keeps trying to bring the conversation to the ballroom because it's his favorite topic. And I went in there just wanting to talk about the ballroom and other construction projects. And so, well, I thought I was going to get 15, 20 minutes with him. I ended up getting about an hour and a half, 45 minutes in the Oval Office. And then he said, hey, you want to come check out the ballroom and all the renovations I've done around the White House? And I said, yeah, let's do it. So we toured around and we saw pretty much every little nook and cranny of the place that he's been changing.
19: There's a lot to talk about there, but one specific thing I wanted to ask about is, did you learn anything new about one of the big mysteries of this, the underground military bunker that's part of the ballroom construction?
3: Well, I asked him if there was currently one because, you know, he obviously tore down the East Wing and turned it into a construction site and is now saying that one of the main reasons he wants to do that is because he wants to have a military bunker that can protect him in the case of nuclear war or put a hospital down there, all sorts of things that the military supposedly wants. I asked him if he currently had a bunker that he could get to. I mean, is the president safe right now? I wanted to know. Mm-hmm. And he said, yeah, but it's basically like, it's bad. You know, who wants to go down to the one that it's just a little room somewhere?

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1: Italian Prime Minister Giorgia Meloni rose to power as a far-right outsider.
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1: 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I'm Julia Barnett. Thanks for joining us here on NHPR on your Labor Day. And the Business Minute is taking the holiday off. 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And from New Hampshire Humanities, announcing its annual celebration with Jen White of 1A on October 1st at the BNH stage, nhhumanities.org/celebrate.

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1: A screenwriter claims her idea for what became the hit TV series Yellowstone was stolen. A former Hollywood lawyer says such lawsuits are not uncommon.
2: It happens all the time. People write things that are strikingly similar to each other. The person who feels aggrieved says, there's no other explanation for this other than they must have seen my work and stolen it.
1: More on whether this case has merit, that's at 5:40. Stay with us. It's All Things Considered here on NHPR. Happy Monday. I'm Julia Barnett. Some of the other stories we're following for you today. The longtime head of Laconia's Bike Week Festival, who recently died in a motorcycle accident, will still appear on Tuesday's ballot as a Democratic candidate for the New Hampshire House. Also, a new report says artificial intelligence hasn't made much of an impact on the state's labor market so far. And a new UN resolution aims to bring awareness to the practice of child marriage and push countries to end it. All of that ahead. It's 5:19. 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When you become a new or increased sustaining member of NHPR, you'll be entered to win a 7-night

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0: Up next, the British Empire wasn't the only colonial power in what is now the United States. A number of competing powers laid the foundations of American history, and they help explain many of the political divides that continue to shape the U.S. today. Stay with us this Labor Day. You're with the world.
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2: Republicans are gathering for their first ever midterm convention in Dallas. 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
1: 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Partly cloudy tonight. There is a slight chance of showers late in northern areas. Overnight lows lower 50s north, mid-50s in the south. And then tomorrow, it'll be partly sunny. Slight chance of showers early on. Highs tomorrow lower 70s north, upper 70s south.
0: This is The World. I'm Marco Werman. The story of how America got its start, or at least the version many of us are taught, boils down to this. British colonists arrive, they rebel against crown rule, and a nation is born. Historian Colin Woodard sees a much bigger picture. As he told us back in July, it's important to understand that 250 years

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By the PRX Ambassador Council, whose members include Dodie and Billy Crockett, Catherine Harris and Tom Kaiser, and Judy Piggott. The World's theme music is composed by Ned Porter. The World is a co-production of GBH Boston and PRX.

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16: 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Investigators with the National Transportation Safety Board are in Miami as the investigation into the crash of an Amazon cargo plane that killed five people and injured five others continues. 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